one night. Sumi, come. Come on, come. Sumi, listen, hear them.

did he say? He's a lie. Anything he says is a lie. They come with their big English. It's not funny, oh.

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man we threw the Christian in the fire fern. You know hear about Julius Sela, you know the man from Rome. He was a man from Rome.

0: Buccaneer. He must be here down to the Buccaneer. Cause you know he about Julius Caesar. He must the man we put the Christian fire first. Down in a Rome, down in a Rome. Irie, Irie. Down in a Rome, down in a Rome, down in a Rome.
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0: We don't know because I live in the future. 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I don't just talk about the present and the past.
1: Tina lom saba sugezile. 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

0: Well, it means that we have really cleaned, you know, this land. 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It is now clean. It is now something else. That's what it says. And of course, that's what we've been working for, you know, all through the years, through the struggle.
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0: What means that we have really cleaned, you know, this land? We've really washed it now. It is now clean. It is now something else. That's what it says. And of course, that's what we've been working for, you know, all through the years, through the struggle.
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0: It is written that faith is the substance of things unseen. This only holds true if one can grasp and appreciate the limitless nature of intelligent design at work within the unseen. To cast the seeds of my imagination and know with certainty that fruit is on the way, there is a way. It takes knowing to trust the unknown. So faith is not belief, it is knowing. Removing doubt as I make note of every personal victory, one at a time. Reawakening and restoring the Most High within myself as I study her, me. And knowing thyself is mastery. One who is ready will do the work.
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2: The loved ones we call the dead depart from us, and for a while are absent. 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We feel that they have been near us when we have not thought of them. They are simply here, simply waiting, while we are distracted among our obligations. At last, it comes to us. They live now in the permanent world. We are the absent ones.
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4: 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My name is Steve Scrovan, along with my co-host David Feldman. Hello, David.
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4: A couple of weeks ago, we lost an important American novelist, poet, essayist, environmental activist, cultural critic, and farmer, Wendell Berry, who died at the age of 92. Through his writing and his activism, Berry celebrated the relationship between people and the land through agriculture and criticized the ways that industrialized agriculture severs those ties. To help us celebrate his life and explore his legacy today, we'll speak to his daughter, Mary Berry, who is executive director of the Berry Center. She established the nonprofit Berry Center in 2011 in Newcastle, Kentucky, to serve as a repository for the study of small farm agriculture and to preserve and share the work of her father and the extended Berry family. Then, with the midterm elections fast approaching, Ralph, in the second half of the program, wants to turn you into a smart voter, a voter who is not so easily flattered, fooled, or flummoxed. And to close out the show, Ralph has some choice words about the U.S. Chamber of Commerce's so-called Free Enterprise Express. As always, somewhere in the middle, we'll check in with our relentless corporate crime reporter, Russell Mokyber. But first, the life and legacy of Wendell Berry. David?
5: Mary Berry is executive director of the Berry Center, a nonprofit organization dedicated to bringing focus, knowledge, and cohesion to the work of changing our ruinous industrial agricultural system into a system and culture that uses nature as the standard, accepts no permanent damage to the ecosphere, and takes into consideration human health in local communities. Welcome to the Ralph Nader Radio Hour, Mary Berry.
2: Thank you.
1: Welcome indeed, Mary. I read the long obituary on your dad a few days ago in the New York Times, and I noticed that that was all they wrote about him, whereas they've written 20 articles or more on the late Dolly Parton, who hails from the area of the country that your father worked in for so many years. And so I want our listeners to understand the importance of your father's writings and activities in his working farm there. And the Berry Center that you have helped establish to carry on his legacy in Newcastle, Kentucky. So his writings have been compared to the writings of Thoreau and Thomas Jefferson. And he once said in a story about him, quote, "You know, if you subtracted the Gospels and the Constitution and the Declaration of Independence from my work, there wouldn't be very much left," end quote. A real original mind. His critique of corporate free trade globally was totally devastating, and I'm going to give some of his observations on that in a few minutes. So with that background, tell us what you'd like our listeners to know about Wendell Berry and about the Berry Center.
2: Well, I'll start with what I know because I'm his daughter that other people don't know. He was a kind, generous, hilarious, warm father, grandfather. I wrote an introduction for him a couple of years ago when I introduced him at the Land Institute in Salina, Kansas, and said he and my mother had never disappointed me. I won't say that they could say the same thing, but I will say that they never disappointed me or, for that matter, anybody else, I don't think. Daddy lived the way he thought one would or should live. He used to say to people when they, I don't know, kind of congratulated him for coming home to Kentucky to live and to farm as if that was some kind of sacrifice, he would say, I just did what I wanted to do. So he was an exceptional person, an extraordinary person, and he's left an absence that is going to be keenly felt for quite some time. But he told me many times in the last year or so, the day after I die, you go back to work. You're doing the work that's got to be done, and that's what I did. I'll have to say I was a little late, but I did show up at work. So he was just a lovely man. He and my mother had a wonderful life together, and I'm happy to say that he was at home when he died. He'd had, up to that point, a very good day. So it all went as it should, I think.
1: Well, you know, Mary Berry, he was really the spokesperson for small farmers. He would say, quote, how do we become a culture that supports good farming and land use, end quote. Or, quote, what will it take for farmers to be able to afford to farm well, question mark, end quote. And he practiced what he preached, and he preached what he practiced. That is really a cardinal theme of his life and why so many people read some of his 50 books, which dealt with farming, dealt with the economy, dealt with culture, history, and he was also a poet. We're going to hear from you on one of his poems that you selected. So yes. Tell us about the Berry Center, because very few civic leaders like Wendell Berry ever get a center. But you have Ralph Waldo Emerson House in Massachusetts, and you have Eugene Debs House in Indiana, but tell us about the Berry Center and how people can connect with it.
2: I went to my father, I think around 2009, in the place that he wrote for 60 plus years. And I had a list of things that I was concerned about. Maybe I should preface this with the fact that I came home to live and to farm in 1981. And I followed in my father's footsteps in just coming home. I just wanted to come home. I never have wanted to live any place but the place I live now. So I've been farming. I was a full-time farmer until I started the Berry Center in 2011. You may know, Ralph, something about the tobacco culture in Kentucky. We had a tobacco economy here. My father's father, John Berry Sr., wrote the legislation that made it federal law, a Depression-era program that protected small farmers in Kentucky in the 8-state Burley Belt. That program protected small farmers. Tobacco, of course, became a problem, but let me just be quick to add that, for one thing, the tobacco companies always hated the program because it made them pay farmers fairly, and also to say that the program itself protected a good diversified farm economy. When that program began, well, we knew it was threatened and that it would end, it became the immediate concern of a lot of people, myself included, to save 85,000 small family farms in Kentucky. We worked hard. We worked very hard to try to shift farmers to food production and so on. I can tell you that we failed. I've kept farming. My husband's a full-time farmer. But we have, since the end of the tobacco program, lost 15,000 farms in Kentucky, and we've lost the rural culture, and we've lost the rural culture that sustained good life here and good land use. So in about 2009, as I said before, that program had been gone 5 years, and things were falling apart here. I mean, the little towns were and are dead or dying. Things began to fall apart that I expected, but also some things that I didn't expect. And without an economic backstop, people begin to fall apart. It takes a lot to hold culture together. It takes a lot to hold people together. So I took a list to my father and said, we've got to work on these things, the miseducation of farmers, access to capital, terrible land use. We've got to study the tobacco program. This is not about tobacco. This is about the principles of a program that protected farmers. And he said, well, it sounds like you're starting a center. Well, I hadn't thought about starting a center, but at that point, I thought, okay, maybe I'm starting a center. 2 years later, the Barry Center opened in Newcastle, Kentucky. We opened, our first day was in my grandfather's law office, which is about a block from where I'm sitting now. We quickly outgrew that. We now have quite a campus and a 200-acre farm and four principal programs, five now, that we're working on daily here.
1: It's become a principal destination for historians, researchers, students, and agrarian leaders seeking information and history from all over the world. Isn't that true?
2: Yes. I don't know what I thought I was getting into. I just wanted to work on the problems, and I wasn't in love with running a nonprofit. I hadn't even thought about it, but I couldn't see any other way to go to work. So to your point about what the New York Times does or doesn't do, the day after we opened in off the town square in Newcastle, a tiny town, tourists from Japan showed up at the front door, and it's been there ever since. So, you know, after my father died, this is a little bit off the subject that we're talking about, but after my father died, the outpouring of, I'll use the word love for him and for his work was just completely overwhelming and really lovely. He wouldn't have believed it. And then he would have discounted it and not allowed anybody to talk about it. He's meant a lot to a lot of people, and thank goodness he has, because he's talking sense in a world full of nonsense. Anyway, back to the center. I believe that to change our problem of industrial agriculture, which is a problem of industrialism itself, it's going to take people working in particular places, people who love those places, and working from the ground up. That is an acknowledgement, I think, of how much we need to do. We have 3/4 of 1% farming in this country now. And for so many people worried about all the problems of our time and have forgotten about a lot of problems of our time, people worried about climate change and so on. I often wonder, Ralph, what happened to the worry about nuclear war? And so we have faddish problems. Not that climate change isn't a big problem, but what our problem is industrialism. And I think most of our problems start with industrialism, and if we'll deal with good land use in this country, we'd solve a lot of them. So we just started in Henry County, Kentucky, on the things that I thought we could do. We could bring a better economy to our very good livestock farmers. We could keep cattle out of feedlots. We could work on a culture that would support this work. We could have reading programs, the reading programs my daughter started, to celebrate rural culture. We could educate young farmers, which we're doing. We could save my father's, my grandfather's, and my uncle's papers so that people could study them. That's where we started. And I'm proud of the center. I'm proud of the people who work here. And I'm proud that we've stuck to what we need to do. Now, it has to be funded, so that's a big part of my work. But I think we're doing good work here. And Daddy said to me in the last couple of months, he said, when I think about the state of this country right now, I just quickly think about the work of the Barry Center and comfort myself.
1: And Mary Barry, tell our listeners how they can access the Barry Center on the internet and how they can get information.
2: Well, they can look up the Barry Center online. It's just thebarrycenter.org. We have a website. We have all of the things that people younger than I am know how to put together so we could be accessed. I don't know how you all accessed us, but I expect it was along those lines. So I'd look us up. There are ways to connect with us online, and we welcome visitors. I do a lot of traveling and speaking. I'm glad to, not all the time, but often, I am glad to go places and visit and speak about the work we do, the work my family's done. So we're not hard to access.
1: Well, you're creating quite a local center there. You have a neighboring agrarian culture center. You have a bookstore. You have opportunities for people to learn about your agricultural programs. I want to give people a flavor of how beautifully your father wrote before you recite one of his poems. In a writing that he called The Idea of a Local Economy, he showed what the costs were that escape traditional economists for this so-called free trade globally, or global free trade, or what I call corporate-managed free trade. And he did it in reverse. He basically said, if you support this kind of global free trade, to buy low and sell high in the world at large, to use his words, then here are the assumptions you're accepting. One, that stable and preserving relationships among people, places, and things do not matter and are of no worth. Two, that cultures and religions have no legitimate practical or economic concerns. Three, that there is no conflict between, quote, the free market, quote, and political freedom, and no connection between political democracy and economic democracy. Four, that there could be no conflict between economic advantage and economic justice. Five, that there is no conflict between greed and ecological or bodily health. Six, that there's no conflict between self-interest and public service. Seven, that the loss or destruction of the capacity anywhere to produce necessary goods doesn't matter, involves no cost. Eight, that's all right for a nation or a region's subsistence to be foreign-based, dependent on long-distance transport, and entirely controlled by corporations. Nine, that therefore, wars over commodities, our recent Gulf War, for example, are legitimate and permanent economic functions. And then he has one that says, 11, that it's all right for poor people in poor countries to work at poor wages to produce goods for export to affluent people in rich countries. 12, that there is no danger and no cost in the proliferation of exotic pests, weeds, and diseases that accompany international trade, and that increase with the volume of trade. And it just goes on and on. I remember taking my course on economics at Princeton. We studied Ricardo and the theory of comparative advantage. And not a single one of these was considered. It was all considered in terms of currency, dollars, profits, not these tremendous costs that he listed. And he wrote this about 2001 or 2002, I recall. So, listeners, you get the flavor of his original fundamental thinking here. He is not possessed by the ideology of commercialism uber alles, profit at any cost, or relinquishing our human autonomy and freedom to corporate control, corporate coercion, corporate crime, corporate supremacy over our government, and the creation of what we can now call the corporate fascist state. So, with that oration, Mary, forgive me, do you want to recite a poem by your dad?
2: Well, you're being so generous to me to say that I'm going to recite it. I appreciate you thinking that I have all these poems memorized. I wish I did. I'm going to read you one of the last poems he wrote. We read it at his funeral service. It's called The Loved Ones. The loved ones we call the dead depart from us and for a while are absent. And then, as if called back by our love, they come near us again. They enter our dreams. We feel that they have been near us when we have not thought of them. They are simply here, simply waiting, while we are distracted among our obligations. At last, it comes to us. They live now in the permanent world. We are the absent ones.
1: See the depth of that? That's just so beautiful. It's not that he wasn't recognized. He received 30 awards from this country and around the world. But, you know, he didn't get anywhere near the attention that his friend, I'm sure, Dolly Parton, received.
2: Well, it's I don't know that they were friends. I suspect Daddy would have liked to have been a friend. I don't know. When I was a little girl, he had a tape in his truck of one of her records, and I remember looking at the cover. I was too little to have heard of her, I think, and being just shocked that Daddy had a picture of that woman in his truck. So, unknown to Dolly Parton.
1: Well, we're talking now with Mary Berry, who directs the Berry Center in Newcastle, Kentucky. And Berry, by the way, listeners, is spelled B-E-R-R-Y. 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
4: Mary, tell us about your experience farming, what your farm is like, what you grow, and how do you survive in this industrialized era of big agriculture?
2: Well, we survived because we started a long time ago. I started farming with dairy and tobacco and subsistence farming. That's in the early 1980s. As time went on, we began to change our farming, knowing that tobacco would be ending, and we knew we would quit growing it when the program no longer protected the price. Let me say just quickly so people aren't confused, it was never a subsidy. It was a price support, meaning that very important word parity was achieved for farmers for once and for a while. Over the years, we started entrepreneurial businesses on the farm. We had the first organic beef herd in the state. We raised organic vegetables for sale. We raised pastured poultry and processed them in what had been the milk house of our dairy, and on and on. I mean, we did everything we could think to do to keep farming, and we did keep farming. My husband started the first CSA in Kentucky in 1990. But as I've gotten older and noticed more, I see that we benefited from being first adopters. My husband had a 100-person waiting list for his CSA the entire 15 years he ran it. We had one article in the newspaper about doing pastured poultry in the once great Courier Journal, that is the Louisville paper. One article sold chickens for us for the next 10 years. I mean, we were just, there were people concerned about their food and they were looking for places to connect with, and we were there. One of the reasons I started the Berry Center is because I saw the local food movement as a failure. And I began to understand that we could not just have entrepreneurial farming or industrial farming with nothing in the middle. We were going to have to try to put something in the middle that would take care of marketing and pricing and so on for farmers, so they didn't have to do it all. I loved farming. I now am a full-time executive director of the Berry Center. I say to my husband sometimes, now that I'm a white-collar worker, I can only help him on occasion and probably on a weekend. But I loved farming, and I have, in my lifetime, the chance that young people could buy a farm, pay for it, and live from farming has lived and died. And I'm getting older, but I'm not 500 years old. So it's just incredible how quickly the industrialization of agriculture has just taken over. The tobacco program and my grandfather's work kept it at bay in the 8-state Burley Belt for a while. We lasted longer than the Corn Belt and so on. But since the end of it, as I said earlier, we have just begun to just come apart. And we've lost just thousands of farmers. And I do want to say this about my father's work. I think one of the things that makes my father's work singular is that he never talked about the land without talking about the people. Talking about the people, talking about the land, the two never separated. And so at this point, when we're talking about changing our agriculture from the toxic erosive, at least in our part of the country, the corn and soybean agriculture, and the CAFO chicken, confinement animal factory operations, we've lost the people. It's going to take a long time to get the people back who know how to use land well, to live from it, and to improve it. That is our work. It is amazing how few people think of that and how few people think about the actual numbers of what's actually happened. So one of my challenges is, first of all, to convince people that because they go to a farmer's market, and please do, and the farmers there seem happy, that there has been a change in the countryside that just simply hasn't happened. So this is going to be long-term work. We've got a lot of work to do. My father in West Jackson wrote something called the 50-year farm bill and took it around Washington partly to just get people to see that we need to think long-term. We need to think about policies that will connect to good things that are happening on the ground and stop just dealing with the terrible symptoms of our awful economy, but begin to change it.
1: One of the more ominous recent trends is that these corporations and these super rich are buying up huge tracts of land all over the country. One of them owns more land than two Rhode Islands, and that's going to be a big issue when the recovery and the return to the land comes, as many of us hope it will, with people and small farmers, that the concentration of land ownership is now nationwide, and we have to pay attention to it.
2: And the billionaires don't know what to do with it. So they don't have the slightest idea. Daddy kept a little notebook in his pocket that had statistics like that. He knew exactly how many acres of land Bill Gates owned. And he kept it updated in his shirt pocket.
1: Let's go to David.
5: Mary, what do you think is the connection? What have you found to be the connection between the task of farming and the task of writing? How does the task of writing make you a better farmer and the task of farming a better writer?
2: Well, I don't think it necessarily does for everybody. I don't think good farmers need to also be writers. It might help some writers to farm. I don't know. There are a lot of more writers than there are farmers. For Daddy, that's a hard question to answer. Daddy was a passionate farmer, and he was raised by passionate farmers, and he loved it. And he said once that if he had stayed in New York City, where he was as a young man, a young writer, he would have continued to write about farming and so on for the rest of his life, he thought. He just thought that was true. But he said eventually it would have become a lie. So I hate nostalgia. I think it's very useful to learn from the past. I do not think it's very useful to romanticize and get all, I don't know, sentimental about the past. And Daddy didn't do that because it was not just a subject. It was his life. It was the life he was born to and he chose. So I think for Daddy, it was essential because he loved to do both. As he said, he loved his work, maybe not every day, but almost every day. And in the summer when it was hot outside, he would write in the afternoon and work outside in the morning when it was cooler. He would flip that in the winter. So it added up to a meaningful, happy life. The extraordinary person in all that, I think, is my mother, and I shouldn't leave her out of this. Daddy came home to live and to farm. My mother, who was born in the Bay Area, grew up in Mill Valley in California. My mother made a home. She took very seriously the poet Gary Snyder's line that says, you can make a home, just stay somewhere. So together, they were just an extraordinary couple, worked together, an extraordinary partnership.
1: Let's go to Hannah.
6: Mary, reading up on your center, I saw that it's not just about the work and legacy inspired by your father's work, but also his father and his brother. Is that right? And you seem to have a lot of Barrys working alongside you at the centers. Could you tell us a bit about that broader Barry family work that you all are doing?
2: Well, the work, the public work, starts in 1908. I won't back you up that far for too long. But in my father's essay, It All Turns on Affection, which is the Jefferson lecture that he gave in 2012, I think, it tells the story of my great-grandfather going to Louisville to sell his tobacco crop and coming home without a dime. After he paid the warehouse fees, he had nothing left. So I commend that story to you. Also, the novel Marse Catlett is that story. My grandfather would say to us when I was a little girl growing up here, he would say, I thought then, if I can do something about this, I will. He would tell us about farmers leaving warehouses with tears running down their faces because they got nothing for a year's work. So my grandfather was the principal author of, as I said earlier, the legislation that made the Burley Tobacco Cooperative and the legislation law. It was a Depression era program, a late one, and it worked for the place and the people for 60 plus years. It's one of the things on my list that I said to Dad, we need to study, not forget about. So my father would say that his father did the important work, which was to put a stable economy under good land use, and that he and his brother John just took it up, and now the Barry Center has taken it up. So that's a short piece there. I am the eighth generation to live and to farm in Henry County. My children are the ninth. So we've been here a while, but it was 1908 that the public work started. My daughter, Virginia Barry Aguilar, works at the center with me. She runs our bookstore and our agrarian culture center and a lot of other things. We have a Kentucky Arts and Letters Day that celebrates the great writing that Kentucky is well known for and continues. This will be the first year without my father. And on and on. I mean, we do a lot here. I have two other dogs, both of whom are working hard at other things, but they're all around here. We're all still here.
1: Well, before we conclude, Mary Berry, tell our listeners again, not only how they can contact the Berry Center, but what are some of the prominent things on the website?
2: Just Google theberrycenter.org in Henry County, Kentucky, or just Kentucky. There is a Berry Center in Texas that seems to not have anything to do with us. It seems to be a large stadium or something. Don't get confused. You can find out about our four programs on our website. The work we do with farmers, that program is called Our Home Place Meat. And we are using the principles of protecting farmers from overproduction in order to maintain parity and working directly with young farmers in Henry County. We have the Farm and Forest Institute, which is our education program. We teach the skills on our 200-acre farm that farmers need to make a living. My husband says, you need to teach people how to use their heads before they use money. And that is part of what we're teaching. We also teach the great agrarian canon that my father belongs to. So I think that's very important too. I grew up in a farm culture. Young people who want to farm now have less help than I had, certainly. And writers like my father and others are helpful to them, and they need to know what these people have written.
1: For people who live in towns, Mary, and are interested in backyard vegetable gardens, do you have anything for them at the Berry Center?
2: That is not a focus of ours, because I think if people want help with their backyard garden, there's help all around. We've tried to fit ourselves into the place where there was no help. We're interested in farming in the middle. Of course, subsistence farming is important. People ought to have gardens in their backyards, but there's a lot of help for that. We can certainly give you a lot of support and cheerlead your effort to raise your own vegetables, but there's a lot of that. There's not much. My farmer husband says, farmers are just cut off from the information they need the most. They're hearing from land-grant universities, the Farm Bureau, and industrial agriculture corporations. That's where most of the information is coming from, people who want to sell them something. So we're working on farm culture here.
1: Well, we're out of time. We've been talking with Mary Berry, Executive Director of the Berry Center, spelled B-E-R-R-Y, and thank you very much for coming on, Mary, and I hope our listeners will engage in a significant feedback so they can educate themselves and see how they can support efforts such as yours at the Berry Center out of Newcastle, Kentucky.
2: Thank you very much, Ralph.
4: We've been speaking with Mary Berry. 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When we come back, Ralph is going to help us become smart voters. But first, let's check in with our corporate crime reporter, Russell Mokyber.
7: From the National Press Building in Washington, D.C., this is your Corporate Crime Reporter Morning Minute for Friday, September 25, 2026. I'm Russell Mokyber. July 2026 was the worst month on record for Tesla driver-assisted crashes. Tesla reported 236 of them to federal regulators, the most it has ever filed in a single month. Four of those crashes killed someone. That's according to a report from Electrek. In every one, Tesla's own data says autopilot or full self-driving was engaged, and in every one, the public was never told the system was involved. Under a 2021 NHTSA standing general order, automakers must report crashes where a level 2 driver assist system was engaged within 30 seconds of impact. Tesla's monthly count has climbed all year from 135 in March to 207 in May to 209 in June. July's 236 is a new high. For the Corporate Crime Reporter, I'm Russell Mokyber.
4: Thank you, Russell. Welcome back to the Ralph Nader Radio Hour. I'm Steve Scrovan, along with David Feldman, Hannah, and Ralph. So, Ralph, with the midterm elections fast approaching, you have some ideas about how our listeners can be smart voters. You want to start talking about that?
1: Yeah. Well, you know, we hear the phrase, a smart business person, a smart athlete, a smart teacher, a smart artist. We very rarely hear the phrase smart voter, and it's fundamental to our democracy, obviously. And we hope to have a good discussion and get a good feedback and do it in two installments, the first one now. And get the thoughts of you, Steve, David, and Hannah at the beginning,

0: compulsively emotional voters, one-issue voters, voters who align with the party based on their shared ethnic background, voters who align with the party favored by the previous generations of their families, their gender voters, race voters, geographical voters, and mad-as-hell voters. All these voters set themselves up for manipulation and control by pandering politicians who have uncanny antenna on how best to flatter, fool, and flummox them. If you are in any of these above voter categories, you may be in sync with a slice of the candidate you voted for, but you'll be on the losing end of the politician's performance and agenda once they're elected. Let's face it, politicians spend a lot more time figuring out how to sell themselves to you than you do figuring out how you can wisely say, quote, no sale, end quote. And to be sure, voters are deprived of having more than just two choices on the ballot, aside from the Republican and Democratic duopoly that often backs the same corporate interests, end quote. That's from my book, Civic Self-Respect. Now, I'm going to start this, listeners, by asking Steve, David, and Hannah their thoughts on a smart voter, how to become a smart voter, what the challenges are, whatever's on their minds. Let's start with Steve.
1: Well, Ralph, for me, I know when I'm voting and trying to figure out not only who to vote for, but out here in California, we have referendums, which are even more complicated because the sales pitches, pro and con, are very hard to decipher. But I think a lot of us, like you say, we vote tribally. We kind of depend on our friends and people who have maybe a particular niche with either an issue or a candidate to sort of guide us. I mean, on the federal level, for me, it's very easy. I'm going to vote for somebody who is for Medicare for all, who is for abolishing ICE, for instance, for tick down maybe three or four issues that are sort of deal breakers for me. And that's how I sort of determine on that level. As far as the referendums stuff goes, if you're in a state that has referendums, it's much more difficult because you have all of these ads on television and they are all misnamed. You know, they're all very positive. For instance, right now going on, we have just a relentless barrage of ads that are against the one-time wealth tax and how it's going to destroy California. And I don't see anything opposing that. But what I try to do is I try to look at, okay, who's funding this? Because a friend of mine said to me a long time ago, he said, if you want to know what a politician stands for, find out who's paying them. And so this is the same with these referendums. Who's paying for this and whose ox is getting gored, so to speak, and kind of base it on, oh, you know, if the oligarchs are supporting this, I'm probably against it. That's kind of my technique.
0: Well, you know, one point I've learned about voters is if they're a single issue voter, they're more subject to manipulation, and politicians love single issue voters. The more issues they put before a politician, the more power they have over the politician, the less ability the politician has to exploit a low expectation level surrounding one issue. It comes down to raising expectation levels. If you ask the MAGA supporters, what's your expectation for a president? Chances are they'd be very few and very, very emotional or ideological. And politicians love to control and corral and narrow expectation levels that favor them. The way to fight back is to have numerous issues and hold these politicians to the broader expectation that involves the delegation of our sovereign power under we the people to these politicians. That's what makes us a republic. We delegate the power through elections to national, state, and local elected politicians. So let's go to David. What are your thoughts, David, on smart voting?
2: I'm a class reductionist, I guess. Everything comes down to money. That the one thing the people I've worked for over the decades never want to talk to me about is money. We're family, that you're going to grow here on the job.

0: club. It's your birthday. We just spent $100 on a cake, but we don't have money to give you a bonus. I think the answer is money, money, money. And if everybody only talked about redistribution of wealth, which the wealthy do all the time, if the 99% would just talk about money and ask candidates, what's in it for me? If people learned how to the budgeting process in Washington, D.C., and only talked about money, we'd all be smart voters.
1: Well, to go down a little further on the time scale, it's a pretty good idea if our students were given civic skill and civic involvement in civic history in their classes. Civics has almost disappeared in favor of looking at computer screens, as we know, at a very young elementary school age, one might add. So being a smart voter is an endless discussion. It's fertile. It's imaginative. It's historical. It's educational, and certainly thorough civic education that goes from history, knowledge, theory, to actual experience in the community under the guidance of responsible adults is a factor.
0: Ralph, can I ask you a question?
1: Yeah.
0: Thank you. When you first came into the national consciousness, you were a consumer advocate. So did you make that choice because you realized that money, that you have a civic responsibility to spend your money wisely? Were you reducing things down to money in some ways?
1: Well, the reason why I was a consumer advocate started with auto safety and, you know, my study at Harvard Law School on unsafe designs of automobiles. But then I realized that it was basically a universal appeal. I mean, everybody's a shopper. You don't divide people by liberal, conservative, red state, blue state, Republican, Democrat. And I always wanted the advance of justice to have a universal appeal. First of all, it's more likely to succeed that way. And that's why I broadened out the consumer issue. It didn't just deal with money. It dealt with health. It dealt with safety. I mean, you can't roll everything into money. You can say to people, you know, you may be poor, but you deserve health care. You deserve a safe car. And if you reduce everything to money, you tend to roam in the corporation's commercial arena too much. So you want to broaden out the quality of an economy, not just its economic quantity, in order to have more elbow grease against these corporatists who think everything is money and everything is commercial values over everything else. Anna?
2: Yeah, I have three strategies that I rely on. One of them, David, I know you've used to prepare for election day. You ask me what I'm doing. I remember during the last mayoral election, you asked me how I was ranking people.
0: Because I grew up, my parents used to say, what's Ralph Nader telling us to do when he sent out a voter guide?
2: Yeah, but I think asking other people, I think you want to project confidence. You want to act like, you know, oh, I made up my own mind. But other people think differently. Other perspectives are important because we're not just voting for ourselves. We're voting for our fellow communities as well. And talking to people outside of our demographics, other generations, friends who have different concerns. That's something I like to do because as much as I trust my own judgment, there are limits to that. And so I think talking to friends, family, coworkers, just getting more data from the people in our lives, that is something I think is useful.
1: Anna, you took a page right out of my book, Civic Self-Respect. I have on page 74, quote, one way for you to become a smarter voter is to talk about voting with your friends, coworkers, neighbors, and relatives. In a way, it's like a hobby where you become more skilled by discussing it with other hobbyists. And I give an example. That is very important. It also leads to collective action, that your group can do what you cannot do by yourself. There's wonderful techniques, you know. Here's a real stopper. When you hear a bloviating politician on the election trail in their community and they make a certain assertion, they're increasing deceptions and lies, and Trump, of course, is the world champion. But you go up to a politician and you say, I just heard what you said. I have two questions. What's the evidence for what you're asserting? And what's the legal authority for getting it across? And suddenly, the politician is caught up short and says to herself or himself, you know, these people are smarter than I'm holding them out to be.
2: Ralph, something else I also, another strategy I like to use is follow the money. I think it's evergreen advice. But the other thing that I experienced was admitting I was wrong about a candidate in a primary. I saw someone I thought I liked. I volunteered to canvass with her. And then when I was doing research on the other primary candidates, I realized I actually much preferred another candidate. And so getting into a campaign and talking to people involved in the campaign as a volunteer gave me more information about what they really meant by all of it, and then prompted me to learn more about the other options. And I did a volunteering for a different primary candidate. So that's something else. Like, volunteering doesn't have to mean committing to voting for a particular candidate. It's a good way of getting a bit more insight into whether they mean what they're claiming as candidates.
1: And of course, the more you go into becoming a smart voter, you might want to start a smart voter club in your community and start thinking about power. The ancient Roman lawyer Marcus Cicero once defined freedom as participation in power. Isn't that a wonderful phrase? Freedom is participation in power. And once you get into it, you might want to volunteer as a precinct worker on election day. And then you might get more excited. And you might want to run for local elective office. There are tens of thousands of local offices, and often there's nobody to challenge the incumbent. There's very little interest. So one thing leads to another, and it spells democratic engagement for a more just society. I want to leave our listeners with one thing. If you are supporting a candidate, and the candidate has shortcomings in terms of reaching the voters, you can suggest what we call poll yourself, people, poll yourself. And you give them a sheet of paper the size of a book sheet of paper. On one side, the candidate lists the positions that the candidate wants to advance in the campaign, the reforms, the agenda. And there are two columns. So the person picks it up, the potential voter, looks at it. And the two columns have check yes or check no. So obviously the candidate is going to have the kind of popular agenda. So let's say the voter checks yes for all of them, turns the sheet around, and the same issues are parallel to two columns. One, the candidate's name, no or yes, and the other is the opponent's name, and then under it, no or yes. And lo and behold, the voter sees that the candidate agrees with the voter and the opponent disagrees with the voter. So it's a way of saying to the voters, poll yourself and see where you come out. Now, obviously, it's one-sided, but the point is, these are legitimate issues. They're not phony issues. And it gets the voter asking himself or herself, you know, this guy, Joe Schmo, he's against what I believe in. And this other guy, I like what he's doing because I've already expressed my agreement with him before I even learned where he stood. So that's written up in Let's Start the Revolution, and there's a two-sided voter's guide, so to speak, published right in the book itself. It's just staggering how little interest, once you farm out your campaign to these corporate consultants, how little self-identified initiative by the candidate and the campaign managers around the candidate. It's never written about, I have failed completely in getting the Washington Post and Times to dig into the corporate campaign racket that both parties farm out their campaigns to and get charged huge fees. And one side effect, by the way, is the corporate consultant wants more TV ads because the consultant, the media consultant, gets 15% commission. So not as interested as the ground game in the neighborhoods, having meetings, get out the vote, transportation, what's called the ground game to get out the vote. They don't get a commission on that. So there's a bias in how they direct the expenditure of campaign money. So let's end on this note. Think about what we discussed, listeners, and give us your ideas. See how the media can start covering these issues and make the election something of major educational motivation, as well as the quest for justice. Because in the final analysis, you know, when governments fail and they give up to corporate domination, the responsibility in the final analysis goes all the way down to the voters. They're the only ones who can save the country. And that's too perfect for the menace that is digging deep roots out of the Trumpian corrupt White House dictatorship.
2: Ralph, I'd love to hear from listeners about what they do to be a smart voter. They could send in their tips.
1: Let's talk about, in terms of being a smart voter, Steve, talk a little bit more about the 27 states that have direct democracy. That is, they have the initiative where the voters can bypass the legislature and vote in their own laws.
3: It's a difficult thing, the initiative process, in my experience out here, Ralph. And one of the techniques I do use is to look at the bottom of the page or the bottom of the TV screen, find out who is supporting it. And a lot of them give themselves deceptive names. You have to sort of dig into that. But that will tell you a whole lot about whether this initiative is something you should support or not, is what groups, if you can decipher the deceptive names, are supporting it and which groups aren't.
1: That's right.
3: So that's your action item. We're going to be checking the feedback section of RalphNaderRadioHour.com. Let us know how you are a smart voter, and we'll talk about your ideas on our next program.
1: Remember, one thing smart voters do is get their friends and neighbors and others to become smart voters. So think going outside your own identity and spreading the word.
4: Stand up, stand up.
3: Ralph, in light of our discussion about being a smart voter, you wanted to talk about an article you read in the Washington Post about something the U.S. Chamber of Commerce is doing, which is called the Free Enterprise Express. Can you explain what that is?
1: It's a bus tour funded by the U.S. Chamber of Commerce, which has never rejected a corporate criminal membership in its history. It's going to go into 30 states, help elect Republicans, and it's going to, quote, stamp out socialism, according to the headline in the Washington Post on September 20th. And, of course, my answer is, where is the corporate crime bus? Where is the corporate crime bus to show people how runaway corporations escaping the rule of law and accountability have never had more power over their lives than the lives of their children? In the year 2000, Business Week magazine had a poll where over 70% of the people answered the following question, yes. Do corporations have too much control over your lives? And that's 26 years ago. You can imagine how much more power through the internet and now AI and more control over government and more money in campaigns from these company PACs that are secret, how much more control. And that over 70% would be probably likely over 80%. So whenever the Chamber of Commerce does something like this, there should be a counterbus, which of course would get a lot of coverage because it's riding on the tail of a heavily promoted corporate bus. The other thing I would say to this bus about stamping out socialism is to ask them the question, well, tell me, do you want to repeal public schools? You want to repeal public roads? You want to repeal public forests? You want to repeal Medicare? You want to repeal Social Security? You want to repeal Medicaid? You want to repeal food stamps for 70 million people who are not getting enough food because they're too poor? Do you want to repeal Head Start, which even Republicans in the Congress supported? You want to repeal Meals on Wheels? Do you want to repeal the work by the Pentagon that developed three anti-malarial drugs during the Vietnam War, when malaria was the second leading cause of hospitalization for U.S. soldiers, and the Pentagon asked the drug companies to develop anti-malarial vaccines, and they said, get lost, there's no profit in a one-time vaccine shot. So they set up their own drug company in Walter Reed Army Hospital and Bethesda Naval Hospital. You want to get rid of that too? Public libraries, public drinking water departments, and public fire departments. Imagine private fire departments not going to put out a fire because the owner of the building is late on the dues. So our country has always had a mixed economy, private enterprise and public enterprise. And public so-called democratic socialism enabled the growth of these corporations, all kinds of free research and development that they never wanted to do, coming out of the federal government, NIH, NASA, the Pentagon, led to these huge industries out in Silicon Valley and elsewhere. So we need to take on this nonsense, this ideological general attack, because you know and I know they would never urge the repeal of what I just mentioned, because it would knock the bottom out of the economy that has made their companies so prosperous and so government-guaranteed capitalism, so to speak. They know where their bread's buttered on, and they should be ashamed of themselves for trying to exploit people who are now getting ready to vote in a very tumultuous election.
3: Well, on that fiery note, that's our show. I want to thank our guest again, Mary Berry. 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
0: The producers of the Ralph Nader Radio Hour are Jimmy Lee Wirt, Hannah Feldman, and Matthew Marin. Our executive producer is Alan Minsky.
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1: Hello and welcome to the Hudson Mohawk Magazine, broadcasting from the Sanctuary for Independent Media on the unceded homelands of the Mohican people in Troy, New York. I'm Sina Bazila Hickey.
2: And I'm Richard Sleeper. Today, on the Hudson Mohawk Magazine First, Mark Dunlay interviews a co-author of a report about the current American crisis involving elections, economy, climate, and health. Then Arbor May edited a clip from a recent Troy City Council meeting discussing planning and projects and Local Law 3 as it pertains to flock cameras. Later on, Underground Railroad Education Center youth curators talk to us about their upcoming exhibition, Echoes of Education, Generations of Black Voices in Albany. After that, Linux Aputo shares a recording from a Digital Inequality in the Age of Artificial Intelligence conference. Finally, we talk about the autumn equinox with Laura Welch. But first, here are the headlines.
1: Organizations working to address homelessness in New York say uncertainty surrounding federal funding and barriers within the state system are making it increasingly difficult to provide supportive housing and other services to people who are in need. The changes shift available funding away from permanent housing assistance and toward temporary housing and supportive services.
2: In the aftermath of the two tornadoes that hit Wilton on August 27th, Town Supervisor Tony Sturm said officials are seeking to do better in the event of another catastrophic weather event. Phone and email service was down for several days at Town Hall. The municipal website did not have timely updates, leaving residents whose homes were hit and yards were littered with downed trees in the lurch.
1: 35-year-old Kian Wiggins was arrested on Thursday morning in Gwinnett County, Georgia. Wiggins is a suspect in a fatal shooting of Sharonde Tice and Troy. The shooting took place at Lion Factory Apartments in Lansingburg on May 6th. Wiggins exchanged gunfire with officers during his arrest and is presently in a hospital.
2: A new Asian supermarket proposed on the former National Lead Industries site in Colony is one step closer to final approval. The Colony Planning Board on Tuesday has begun the state-mandated environmental review process for the project, which, if it is approved. The site had been contaminated with radioactive dust from the manufacturing of depleted uranium armor-piercing shells before a $190 million remediation process over more than two decades.
1: Authorities are investigating after two credit card skimmers were found on checkout terminals at the Family Dollar store on Central Ave in Albany. Albany County officials are reaching out to the approximately 500 SNAP recipients who shop at the Family Dollar location to determine how many people were victims and how much money was stolen. The EBT cards used by SNAP recipients are particularly vulnerable to skimming operations because they use outdated magnet strips, not tap or chip payments. Albany County Executive Dan McCoy says the county will make sure any fraud victims are made whole.
2: That's it for the headlines.
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1: A new 30-page report warns that the United States is entering a consequential six-month period in which threats to election administration, constitutional governance, and civil society could converge with economic, climate, or public health emergencies. Mark Dunlay spoke to one of the co-authors.
3: We're joined by Ben Mansky. He's one of the co-authors of a new, report titled The American Crisis. Ben is an assistant professor of public sociology at George Mason University. People may know American Crisis, apparently one of the things that Thomas Paine during the American Revolution wrote about. So Ben, what's the point of this particular report? What motivated you to put it out?
4: Well, as with Paine 250 years ago, these are also times that try our souls. There are certainly many different people in the country who have been grappling with a sense of escalating crisis in the United States. And it's a sense that's been fed by the invasion of multiple American cities in the last several years, by the threats that have been made against the constitutional transition in government that is generally expected to take place following midterm elections. And there are many different conversations that are happening across the country about how our society can best prepare for a potential escalation of this crisis that has been long building around the midterm elections. And so this past summer, we at George Mason University convened a group of roughly two dozen municipal and community leaders, labor leaders, and social movement scholars, scholars of democracy, to compare notes, to get a sense of what the different understandings are and have been about what we're facing in this country over the coming weeks and months as we head into November and the months following, and also to understand how communities and civil society are preparing accordingly, what kinds of preparations are already being made, and to also identify places where there may be gaps between preparedness and the potential points of crisis that we may be facing at various points in the coming weeks. So we had this gathering, and one of the products of this gathering is this 30-page report that we called The American Crisis, which I urge your listeners to look for online at americancrisis.report, in which we take on these questions.
3: Now, many people, of course, are very concerned about the issue of election integrity. I know the No Kings Collective, October 17th, having a National Day of Action, but concerns run everything from, Donald Trump trying to use the Postal Service to restrict mail voting to the possibility of having the FBI, ICE at the polling places, to declarations of national emergency, militia, to even once the vote is over with, having the House of Representatives, not recognize people who won the elections. How well is civil society at this point ready to respond to some of the most extreme measures we might see from Donald Trump?
4: And those are all concerns that we address in the report, and I'm glad that you raised them. And I think it is very important for us to take seriously the problem not only of guaranteeing that qualified voters are able to go and vote and have their vote counted, and that the integrity of our elections is protected against unlawful and unconstitutional interference, but also, as you said, to ensure that members of Congress who are duly certified by state election authorities and who arrive in Washington, D.C. are able to take office in January. And those are all concerns that we speak to. I think that because some of these concerns are so sort of visible, they're visible because people in the United States have had experience with attempts to seize control of our elections, have had experience with the use of military, paramilitary, and other forms of state violence to interfere in elections and also in the administration of government at the local level, that there are many preparations that are already underway, and we document some of these around the country. Accompanying the issuance of the American Crisis Report, the Mayor's Innovation Project put out a set of recommendations for mayors These are based in part on what mayors and local governments are already doing in many parts of the country to ensure that the right of the people to take part in the in elections and in democracy is protected. And so I also urge listeners to go to American Crisis Report and look for that report from the Mayor's Innovation Project and many other resources we provide online. I think what we're getting a sense of is that there's a lot of momentum in civil society. We have seen, for example, a level of self-organization on the part of ordinary people in defending their neighbors against ICE raids that is unparalleled in recent generations. You know, 80,000 people in Minneapolis, by some counts as many as 200,000 people in Chicago, and in many, many other cities around the country. And so, you know, that gives a sense of the possibility for people in communities to come together, neighbor to neighbor, neighborhood to neighborhood, and community to community, and provide some alternative to relying on the federal government to take care of its own business. And of course, the concern has to do with the question, I think, primarily of the transition of power come November and also January. And so one of the things that we really draw attention to in the report is the need to move beyond the capacities that have already been built and to develop greater coordination among communities nationally. In a moment in which there may be contestation between different branches of the federal government, in which there may be a lack of clarity about who's in charge, it will be very important for our states and our localities to find ways to step in, to provide for their residents, for their communities, provide for themselves, and also to coordinate amongst the various cities, to move beyond statements of support and solidarity and into actually providing an alternative. So that's a worst case scenario. We're not saying with the report that we will not have a constitutional transition of government, but what we are saying is that there is a need for greater preparation.
3: So here, a little bit less than 2 minutes. You also, besides the concern about election integrity and role of constitutional government, you're also concerned about the overlapping crises we might see in the economy, in climate change and public health. In the last 90 seconds, while also mentioned where we can get the report, how does that factor in?
4: We wanted to make sure that that we're not simply treating the emerging, this escalating crisis as something that is limited to the political sphere, and that we recognize that there is the potential for an authoritarian government to take advantage of crisis. We've seen this historically in the United States, and certainly in many cases internationally, that an economic crash brought about by a financial crash, a state of emergency brought about by any number of climate-driven emergencies that people are actually experiencing in the United States, could become, a part of the picture for all of us. And so what that simply means is that, again, we need to be ready and to have communities be ready to step into the breach, to do more than they've been asked to do in the past. I think it's safe to say we can't expect FEMA, and we can't expect a dysfunctional Congress to be able to act in a moment in which we have a convergence of a political, constitutional, a climate crisis, an economic crisis.
3: Time.
4: Yeah.
3: And Mansky, the American Crisis website.
4: AmericanCrisis.report.
3: And this certainly encourage you to. For the Hudson Mohawk magazine.
1: Very interesting. Follow that report to better understand some of the thoughts around our current climate.
2: Last week, the Troy City Council held a meeting to discuss planning and projects with the deputy mayor. They also held public comments and voted on Local Law 3. This is a law that would limit Troy Police Department's use of the city's flock cameras and any future ALPR systems. We head to our Common Council segment for more.
5: The purpose of tonight's meeting is to get some updates from the administration on the planning department's leadership and several ongoing planning matters. Deputy Mayor, good evening.
6: Good evening.
5: So planning department leadership, what's the current status of the commissioner of the planning position, and why has it not been filled yet?
6: Yes. Yeah, so, and good evening, council members. So the current status with it is, you know, we continue to actively search. The position is posted. You know, frankly, we have not received too many applications since the job has been posted. I believe actually one came in, and after trying to get that person in for an interview, they had already secured another position elsewhere. Of course, that's a position that we'd really like to see filled. We want that person to be right, and we are actively searching for our planning commissioner.
5: So what I'm hearing is basically you and the mayor basically kind of step into the role of planning commissioner, or is that, am I getting that wrong?
6: Fill that gap a little bit there, okay. Exactly. You know, so I mean.
7: What concerns me is the outward facing role that is not being met. There were a number of projects in the pipeline, and I'd like to know where they are, what the status of them are would be. Could you update us on geothermal, for instance?
6: In regard to the geothermal project, just for some background on some folks that might not be familiar with it, the city of Troy received a pilot program that's a collaboration between National Grid, the city of Troy, and the Troy LDC. This has been primarily funded by a NYSERDA grant. What the grant was for was to see what a shared utility would look like. So the municipality working with the utility provider, that would be National Grid in our case here, and seeing how that partnership could work in providing the geothermal utility. So once we cleared that phase one hurdle, then it really got into, okay, what is the relationship between National Grid, the LDC, and the city of Troy? National Grid pretty much is beholden to it for 5 years. Not that anybody'd want to envision that, but if it doesn't work and everybody walks away again, is the city of Troy, is the LDC left with this? So all those thoughts really started to come into play. So the current status of that, there's we're really just kind of in a holding pattern waiting for them to give a go, no go. But that's where we're at right now.
7: Thank you.
6: Yep.
5: No other questions? I will entertain a motion to adjourn the planning committee meeting.
8: Motion.
7: So at this time, if there anyone who wishes to speak to the council as part of the agenda-only public forum.
9: Hello, my name is Emma Delapia. I live up on Euclid Avenue, and I was just reading through the law, and I saw that it was weaker than the last time I read it, that now there's a 72-hour data retention instead of 48. I believe that this law should be as maximally strict as possible on the organizations collecting this information, because this information is being held by private entities rather than the local government. These entities are not trustworthy, and we've seen recent news stories come out from around the local area of cops abusing ALPR data. I also saw that the ALPR defined the whole host of images collected as license plate data, even if it includes other pictures of the car or other things. I think this law should probably be strengthened to outright reject any system that captures more than the plate data. It should be as restrictive as possible on the data collected on the public, or else that can be misused. And I agree that Flock and any ALPR system that captures images like this should be removed from our city streets. Thank you.
10: Good evening, council members. My name is Frankie, and I'm a resident of Troy.
7: I'd like to convey my disappointment with the council's advancement of local law number 3. I understand from section 1 of the proposed legislation that you believe you're managing to somehow preserve citizens' constitutional rights while simultaneously giving law enforcement access to the tools they want. But I think you're on the wrong side of that fine line you believe you're walking. In the before Flock times, Troy police would have, and I dare say should have, needed probable cause warrants to track a citizen's movements. Now, in the Flock era, they don't need a judicial warrant to track anyone's movements. All they need is a case number. Have we forgotten that being suspected of a crime doesn't make a person guilty of anything? A case number isn't a warrant. A case number doesn't even come close to constituting probable cause. I know what it means to track a suspect. The police have done that on my behalf in the past. I'm grateful for it. But I'm telling you again, the police did that only after obtaining a warrant to track the suspect, after they proved to a judge that there was a legitimate reason to track that person. I've been incredibly supportive of this council. You take public service very seriously, and I really appreciate that. But I honestly think you're getting this wrong. You're compromising the privacy and freedom of every person who enters, exits, and conducts their personal business within the city of Troy. And I hope future hearings on this proposed law will open your eyes to the fact that is not the right direction for Troy or any city in the United States. I do not support local law number 3. I oppose it wholeheartedly because I understand that digital dragnetting of this kind is, at its core, unconstitutional. This law is not a compromise. It's complicity in criminalizing the general public, treating us all as though we're guilty until proven innocent. I urge you to pause this legislation and more deeply consider the constitutionality of what you're proposing. Thank you for your time. Appreciate it.
8: Well, I want to thank you all for your comments. Please know that they were heard. I would just remind you that the council is suing the mayor over the Flock contract. And while that litigation is pending, our hands are really tied. So it is obviously our hope that the judge will and our argument will prevail, and that the contract will be deemed null and void. And then we can move forward to much of what you have all been asking for. All in favor on the amended resolution?
10: Aye.
11: Aye.
8: Local law number 3 as amended is adopted unanimously. We have a special meeting tonight with one item, that is the veto override of local law number 4. I would entertain anyone who wishes to address the council on local law number 4. You're more than welcome to come forward and speak your piece.
7: Good evening again, council members. My name is Frankie and I'm still a resident of Troy. I'd like to express 100% support for overriding the mayor's veto of local law number 4. We clearly need this law to stop the mayor and other elected officials from misusing emergency declarations for political purposes. Local law number 4 is well-crafted, reasonable legislation that makes sense for our city, and I encourage you to override the veto and bring the mayor's absurd 6-month fake emergency to an end. Her political charade has gone on long enough. Thank you very much.
12: Council President.
8: Council Member DiLorenzo.
13: A quick remark I wanted to make. For the past 9 months that we've been here on council, I've heard the mayor repeatedly say in the press that the council simply opposes everything that she does. Local law 4 is straightforward. It brings Troy's rules governing emergency declarations into alignment with New York state law. And the purpose of this legislation is simply to do that. The mayor vetoed that. And that's why we're here tonight, is to override that law. And if that's not the pot calling the kettle black, I don't know what is.
8: We seem to be in a pattern of we propose, she opposes. And I really think that's not good government. I think we really need to work better
7: together, and that takes two parties. So I would hope that there might be some change going forward. I'm not going to make a bet on that, but it would be certainly a welcome change. All in favor of local law number 4?
10: Aye.
11: Aye.
14: 6 ayes, 0 noes. The veto is overridden and the local law is passed.
1: That was excerpts from the Troy City Council Troy City Council meeting. 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And this was edited by Arbor May.
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1: Next, we had the pleasure of having the youth curators of the exhibition Echoes of Education, Generations of Black Voices in Albany by the Underground Railroad Education Center, in our studio to talk about the work that they did for this exhibition. Informed by oral interviews and developed by youth curators of their museum studies program, Underground Railroad Education Center is presenting the exhibition Echoes of Education, Generations of Black Voices in Albany. To tell us more, we're now joined by the youth curators. Welcome to Hudson Mohawk Magazine. Can you each introduce yourselves?
15: Hi, my name is Grace Corlett.
16: Hi, my name is Esmia Otoy.
15: And we are the youth curators of the Underground Railroad Education Center.
1: I'm so excited to talk to the both of you. Please tell us, what is this exhibition about?
15: It is about Black education in Albany from about the 70s to the present. We have done oral interviews with local education advocates, and we created these traveling banners that will be at the Love Center.
1: Wonderful. These banners. Can you give us a better visual of, like, what's their size? What do they look like? And how is this exhibition being displayed?
15: They're somewhat large banners, and they're filled with mostly text, pictures, and QR codes for clips of the interview.
16: They're focused on three topics, which are the importance, improvements, and community. We focus on the importance of education, what improvements could we use, and the community that surrounds us in Albany.
1: So you mentioned these interviews. Can you talk more about the process of gathering this information and the research that went into this?
15: So my original question was, what was high school like in the early 2000s? Because I wanted to know more about high school at the moment. And then from there, we looked at the Albany High Crisis of 1969, where Black students demanded more inclusion in the school atmosphere. And from there, we built questions based off of, as she said, the improvements in education importance, as well as community relationships. And we conducted the interviews with those education advocates.
1: You mentioned, so this 1969 Albany High School event, what was the outcome of that? What happened?
15: So eventually, Black educators were hired for history. And then later on, I believe that there was more inclusion within the school system, basically.
1: What were some of the surprising things that you learned through this process?
16: I never really knew about the Albany crisis. Being in Albany High School, I think, because we're seniors right now, we've been there for about 4 years, I have never heard of that in my life. So coming here and learning about the history and finding out how we had to fight for inclusion, that was so surprising to me. And when we interviewed many people, they were surprised we didn't know as well. That was really interesting to learn.
15: I think another thing that I learned along the way was that many of the interviewees have seen minimal improvements within the education system, and they like feel like there needs to be more.
1: And what do you feel about that? What changes would you like to see in your education system?
16: That's a great question. I feel like there needs to be a want from the students, but then also I feel like the educators should also push the students as well. And I feel like sometimes they think that they're pushing them in the right direction, but that doesn't always happen to be the best idea at the moment.
10: One of our interviewees mentioned about learning styles, and I completely agree. I think something that's so important to the students is they each have their individual learning styles. Some are they take slower to learn, some are very visual learners, auditory, and I think instead of trying to force upon certain topics for all types of kids, I think we should individually like be able to accommodate for each and every one of them instead of trying to just group everyone up. I think that way, each kid not only learns at their own pace, but they're able to learn in a way that they understand and could comprehend better.
1: As students who have experienced the education system and through this research project, where do you think the shortcomings are? Is it the teachers don't have enough resources, or we haven't hired the right teachers? Is it the curriculum? We aren't given the right kind of content? Do we need more funding? Obviously, there's not just one answer here, but I'm wondering what you're seeing are the failures in the system that have led to these repeated miseducations throughout generations.
10: I think one of the big issues is a lot of times higher education, I wouldn't say advocates, but they tend to focus more on funding rather than education. They focus more on how much the school's making, how much, like the cafeteria food, for example. A lot of it's more just like processed food that they could just buy in bulk rather than what is good for the children. Or they focus more on how much the school's being funded every year, how much they make annually rather than what these kids are actually being supplied. And I think that's something that really affects the education of young kids.
16: I would also say probably the amount of children in a classroom for a teacher, because some kids do need that little extra support, and if there's like one teacher in a class full of 30 kids, how are they going to get that support? And it also relies on the administration too, and with like hiring and things like that. In order to like provide that help, I think they do need to hire teachers, but they need to hire teachers who want to help and who want to provide students with a great education.
1: How many kids are in your classrooms?
16: So some of my classes do have 30 plus kids, and then others have about 18, 20.
10: It really depends on the class, I think, because certain classes can have like 10 kids, and then some will have like whopping 30 plus, like Gracie had mentioned. And I think especially in those classrooms, it could be not only overwhelming for the kids, but overwhelming for the teachers as well, especially handling multiple classes. And I think because of that overwhelmingness of the classes they have, they tend to focus more on just like throwing in assignments, grading them, rather than being able to see how can I help this children.
1: You have so many great ideas here. So we have these banners in this exhibition, right? So that's one way of communicating the things that you've learned. Do you feel like you are passing along this knowledge to your colleagues or family members in other ways? Or I guess my question is, how is this information staying with you into your future?
16: I would say that it's more so like, we're giving this information for people to take in and hopefully do something with it. And that, you know, education is very important. It's not really going anywhere as of right now. And so I think that the more people learn about it, the more they'll do. And that's like one of our big mottos.
10: I also think like
16: learning about all this is such an eye-opener because hearing about all these advocates, like principals, teachers, and hearing all these different perspectives on the school board, on like the education system, it really like makes you see school in a whole different way. It shows like the downsides of education, the upsides, what you could work on. And it definitely changes how you look at the whole entire like way children are taught.
1: Any last thoughts for our listeners?
16: If you want to hear more about our exhibit, we're having it at the Love Center Friday, October 2nd, 5 p.m. to 7 p.m. at 8 Kate Street on Albany, New York. So come stop by. We have light refreshments, and it will be really

0: here who value education quite a bit, and being able to talk to adults who value education a lot and have devoted so much of their lives and their work to it is really enlightening and inspiring to watch. As far as other ways this information will be coming out, the oral interviews will be on YouTube on your Underground Railroad Education Center's website.
1: Those were youth curators Grace Corlett and Tasmina Athoy. Those were part of the Underground Railroad's Black Experience Exhibition Series. This is the third series in the series, which are traveling, and they are looking for locations to host these exhibitions. You can learn more at their website, undergroundrailroadhistory.org.
2: On September 29th, 2026, the New York State Digital Equity Network will host its third annual conference at the University of Albany. Technology policy strategist and broadband expert Franchella Ochilo will be the keynote speaker leading up to the conference. She talked with Delaney Sampson about inequities in technology access and the importance of promoting digital equity, especially in the AI age. Linux Aputo reports.
3: Hi, I'm Delaney Sampson, a member of NISDN and co-chair of this year's conference committee. Today, I'm joined by our keynote speaker, Franchella Ochilo, a technology policy strategist, attorney, and researcher whose work explores digital inequality and what it will take to ensure everyone can benefit from our increasingly AI-driven economy.
4: Well, thank you so much, Delaney, for the warm introduction. My name is Franchella Ochilo, and I'm really excited to be able to join you guys here today. We are going to be going through a host of topics and issues throughout the day, but at its core, I never, ever forget that this work is about how do we actually share the benefits of a digital economy, and how do we do that with work that is simply powered by love. And so a lot of the things that we're going to talk about today, I want to make sure that I'm saying out loud, this is, again, a labor of love that people are doing in their communities, often without any fanfare or applause, or sometimes even resources. So I start with gratitude. I also start from a place of, we can't do this work without you. So really, everything that we talk about here today, even the things that seem really hard, are still possible. And I'm really honored just to be a part of the conversation.
5: We're so happy to have you. We would like to know kind of a little bit about your background. Can you explain to us how you got into the work?
4: My journey in tech policy is an unconventional path. When I first started, I worked as an attorney analyst with Department of Justice. So I worked for the government really on something totally unrelated, but definitely related to tech equity. I worked on mortgage-backed securities and understanding the 2008 market collapse, and essentially really trying to understand how we got there and the role of tech and how we actually recompense people who lost so much. When I moved into tech policy, I had the opportunity to work at two nonprofit organizations, one in particular where I spent 5 years, and that was really a transformational journey because I set out on a mission to make sure that local governments and local officials could have not only an opportunity to speak up about how digital divide remedies were funded, but that we actually saw them as thought leaders, ideation partners, and also accountability partners in solving digital inequities in their communities. And so after around 5 years at Next Century Cities, I also had an opportunity to spend time as a fellow at Harvard doing research on the economic consequences of digital inequity and inequality, and what were not only the policy remedies, but really understanding the root causes of the problem. Because quite frankly, if we didn't understand what we were trying to solve, it was going to be hard to come up with tailored remedies. And I also had an opportunity to work with lawmakers as a fellow working in Congress. I also really, in honor of a lifetime, got to go into NTIA, leading the Office of Public Engagement, visiting with communities across the country that were implementing Internet for All strategies. And more recently, I work with students who are building AI systems and really trying to understand the ethics of the system.

0: systems that we're building. A through line in my work is constantly asking questions about who is benefiting from not only a digital revolution, but now more importantly, from an AI-driven economy. And I think that we sometimes gloss over this idea that everyone has, you know, almost 99% of the US population has some sort of access to tech or tech is being used on them. And I think sometimes we forget there are still over 80 million households that do not maintain internet subscriptions at home, which means the way that they use technology is remarkably different from people who use it every day. I also work on asking questions about when we really start to dig deeper into the people who are from digitally disadvantaged households and communities compared to those who were born into some sort of digital proficiency and are digital natives, the way that AI is used in those households, the way that those consumers leverage access to AI is very different. And primarily because the people from digitally advantaged populations get to use it to leverage to build things, whether it's digital infrastructure, capital, replacing workflows, enhancing their products, whereas people from digitally disadvantaged households and communities tend to use it lightly as a consumer, but aren't able to actually leverage it into wealth. And so I ask questions. I don't always think that we're always going to have the answer, but I think that my contribution to this work is constantly asking questions and welcoming interdisciplinary partners into something that is an interdisciplinary problem.
1: I think that's really great.
2: When we talk about digital inequality, what does it actually look like in someone's daily life?
0: You know, that's an interesting question to ask. What does digital inequity look like? Because at the premise of your question, it presumes that I, as a digitally advantaged person, can tell you what that feels like. And I think that it would probably serve all of us to think carefully about when we are coming up with remedies for digital inequality. If I am a person who has access to my phone, my iPad, my laptop, if I could get onto a certain app to help me perform better for the day, to replace a function that I might have had to do on my own, but I can now automate it, I think sometimes it's almost unfair for me to editorialize what it could be like for the person who spends the day surfing for Wi-Fi hotspots. Maybe they have a computer that doesn't even run some of the apps that we have. All of these things are complicated, and I don't want to assume that I know what that feels like. One thing I do know is that when I think about digital inequity, I think about digital poverty, and the digital poverty spills over into having real economic consequences. So what I think it feels like is that when I see populations that are struggling with digital inequities, statistically, you will also find some sort of poverty. And when we think about that part, I think I want to acknowledge my privilege because I am coming to you online with an iPad, a phone, a laptop, and able to get online when I can. But I think I want to make sure that we are coming up with solutions that have empathy and compassion for what that's like to spend most of your day wondering how you are going to get and stay connected.
2: How could the rapid growth of artificial intelligence make the existing digital divide even wider?
0: When I think about how AI is transforming everything from our workforce, the way we work, the way we come up with solutions, the way we problem solve, I also think it's also changing how we see one another. And one thing that is apparent, especially when maybe I'm teaching students who are coming up with new systems all the time, I do think that the inequities that we thought about were, you know, when I went to college, you could tell people who had already had an email account before they actually signed up. And I got my first email when I was in college. And I think that we're in this place where we will have populations that are essentially separated into a high-skilled workforce that can and do all these things related to making technology work for them, make their lives more efficient, make their reach even exponentially further. You know, we are going to have a population of kids who can come straight out of school who say, well, if I can't get hired, I'm going to start a company online. I'm going to build a website. I'm going to be the CEO and founder, even though I only have like one intern and no employees. And they get to have this digital footprint that's huge. Whereas you have the other kid who might have worked just as hard, who doesn't necessarily have the same access to tech, that is going to have a very different digital footprint, very different digital options, and quite frankly, might be limited by geography in a way that we don't even think about. And so when we think about how AI layered onto digital inequality presents itself, I think of it presenting itself with just, it's built on an unequal foundation. And that if we don't acknowledge some of the digital inequities, we are still going to be having digital divide arguments and challenges, but just a different iteration of them 10 and 20 years from now. Back in the day, I remember Simone Sanders was a speaker at the event. We were talking about digital divide and we were talking about low-income subsidies for internet connectivity. And one of the speakers, he was a veteran. He was someone who had struggled with housing security, access to health. And one of the things he said was that, you know, people might not know that, like, when I don't have access to internet, he's like, that's my most stable address. And it just like grabbed me that like all of these brilliant people, and it never occurred to anyone that his email address is the most stable address that he has.
1: That was a recording brought to us by Lennox Aputo, and that was the New York State Digital Equity Network. That was a conversation between Delaney Sampson and Francella Ochilo.
3: We are officially in fall, and the weather is changing to colder and darker days. What does the natural world tell us about this time of year? To get some insight on the autumnal equinox, Sina Vasila Hickey spoke with Laura Welch. This interview first aired in 2023.
1: We just passed the autumn equinox, the marking of summer transitioning into fall. To get some insight into this time of year, I'm now joined by Laura Welch of Fehu Farm. Welcome back to Hudson Mohawk Magazine.
4: Thanks for having me back again.
1: What does the autumn equinox mean to you?
4: So there are two major holidays that happen in fall in the Wiccan tradition, and the autumn equinox is known to practitioners as Mabon, and that marks the actual fall equinox. And it is a time when light and dark are equal. So the holiday focuses a lot on things like balance and harmony and finding sort of a state of repose in between this light energy and dark energy. It's also about sort of preparing and getting ready for the coming cold season. It's the harvest of sort of longer maturing vegetables like squashes and things like that. So a lot of the harvesting that goes around at the fall equinox is about having food that can last over the winter and preparing. It's also about making sure that everyone in the community has what they need going into the winter season. So some sort of like traditional Mabon festivals involve giving away excess. You know, if you have more than you need, you try to give it away to people who don't have as much. Or, you know, in our modern world, that kind of means like donating to a food pantry or something like that, just some sort of thing that can help ensure that like people in your community are also set up the way that you are going into the cold season.
1: Do all quarters of the year have that same kind of communal support undertone to that vision for how to create balance and support?
4: Yeah, like I think, you know, Mabon sort of specifically focuses on it, but the community is an important part of the entire wheel of the year, and all of the festivals do like sort of focus on gathering and getting people to collaborate in whatever phase of the agricultural cycle that we're in. So whether that's, you know, harvest time when there's abundance, or when it's winter and there's not as much, or when it's planting season, there's always shared work. So it definitely, that communal aspect is an important part of like sort of the entire wheel of the year. And in Mabon, I think there's a special emphasis on it because it's the time of the year where there is a lot of stuff, and we can sort of get ready for, anticipate challenges that are coming up as, you know, the colder months roll in.
1: As you were talking about balance and going into the dark and cold season, made me think of there are many people who have a very difficult time in the winter. Is the preparation and focus on what one can do to prepare for these times, do you think, or maybe for you, is it a way of focusing on the positive of this time rather than for what many people see as the dread of winter?
4: Yeah, I think there's definitely a positive spin on it. Like, one of the things that I like about this time of year is that, especially, you know, when you're thinking about like the agricultural cycle, the summer is so busy. And I mean, it's busy even if you're not a farmer. It's just a very, very active time of the year. There's a lot going on socially. There's just so much stuff happening that the fall can kind of be an opportunity to sort of retract a little bit and to rest. And going into this time of year is sort of like thinking about the end of the cycle can be depressing, but it also, a new cycle always begins right after that. So it's sort of taking an opportunity to rest during a time where it's, where the cycles of nature are slowing down, and you can kind of be a part of that and feel you can focus more inward, kind of like the way that plants sort of draw all their nutrients down into their roots to store. Like, you kind of draw your resources and draw your energies into yourself and kind of reflect, and can sort of allow yourself to take the time to have a moment of repose in our super sort of active and busy lives.
1: Does some of the pagan ideology come from looking at plants' cycles in like that rest of the winter and bringing that into the practice? Is it a reaction to the observation of the plant world around us?
4: Yeah, I definitely think that the wheel of the year definitely mimics the agricultural cycle, either wheat or corn, where like a lot of the European traditions came from, were those two sort of plants that were so essential for human survival. And you can kind of look at like the way that we live our lives in relationship to all of these plants. So when there's a lot of things growing and increasing, we can sort of feel that growing and increasing energy of spring and summer. And then the harvest time and preparation time, the way that we interact with these plants is sort of preparing ourselves for what we're going to be doing during these seasons as well. So I think that it definitely reflects sort of the way that things are sort of dying down and letting go at this time of year, and we can kind of wind down some of our projects. We can let go of things that don't necessarily serve us and prepare for the winter. And the winter is sort of seen as a time of rest, but also rejuvenation, of like creating new things, of bringing new things into being. So it's sort of like that death and life at the same time that the agricultural cycle sort of shows us, like things come into bloom, they fruit, and then they go to sleep for the winter and then come back again.
1: So we just had a full moon. How does the moon guide planting and rituals?
4: So the moon is sort of like a smaller cycle. Instead of like an entire year, it happens in a month, but it sort of reflects the cycle of the year as well. So a full moon is going to be a time of like the most energy. So like if you want to do some sort of magical spell, like you want to make a wish or something like that, a full moon energy is just going to give you more power. Other cycles of the moon can either lend you increasing energy or decreasing energy. And then the new moon, like the darkest time of the cycle, is usually just a time for rest and not a time for doing spells and stuff, unless you're, I guess, maybe trying to like banish negative energy or something like that. But the moon cycle, you can sort of live in accordance with that too. It's just like a much quicker turnaround. Like there's a full moon every month instead of, you know, like waiting for summer. But the energy of a full moon sort of mimics the energy of summer, where it's like light at its peak and, you know, then it just starts waning again. So it's sort of like you can plan how much activity you're doing in accordance with the moon. I also know that there's people who plant according to the moon cycles. And I think it's plants that grow above ground are supposed to plant during the like the increasing cycles, and plants that grow beneath the ground, you're supposed to plant in the darker phases of the moon. So it's sort of like things that need light want more moonlight when they're planted. And those moon planting traditions, you can find them in like the farmer's almanac and stuff. Like they've been used by farmers for hundreds of years and are still used today in some practices. So
1: So we've about 2 minutes left, and there is a big tradition, a big celebration coming up. Can you tell us a little bit about the Halloween celebration?
4: So Halloween has actually been celebrated in the Gaelic and Celtic world as Samhain for thousands of years. And a lot of the things that we know in America as Halloween traditions actually come from that Celtic tradition of Samhain. Basically, Samhain is the time of year when the veil between the world of the living and the spirit world is its thinnest. So what that means is that spirits of those who are departed have the opportunity to interact with the living world. So a lot of the traditions surround honoring ancestors and loved ones who have departed by making altars in their memory, putting out their favorite foods, sort of just honoring them and remembering them. And then the flip side of that is that this sort of permeability between the two worlds doesn't mean only good spirits get through. So the traditions of dressing up in costumes or carving jack-o'-lanterns is about sort of scaring away evil and negative spirits. So the reason that Samhain is such an important holiday is because of that connection to the other world, the spirit world, and our ancestors. And there's been sort of a consistent celebration of this time of year for, they can trace it back to about 2000 years, but there have been archaeological discoveries in Ireland, some mounds that they found that line up with the sun at the exact time of Samhain that sort of suggests that it's been celebrated even longer, as far back as 5,000 years. So it's pretty cool that even though, Halloween is sort of a modern incarnation of that tradition, that these practices have been happening consistently for so long. And that also sort of adds to the power of this time.
1: Laura Welsh, thank you so much for talking with me. And where can our listeners find more information about Fehu Farms?
4: So you can find us on Instagram at Fehu_farmstand, or if you want to just reach out to us through email, our email is fehufarmstand@gmail.com.
1: Thank you so much.
4: Thank you.
1: To my knowledge, Fehu Farm no longer is working as a farm, but that knowledge is super interesting.
3: It's still relevant.
1: Absolutely.
3: And that's our show. We hope you've enjoyed this episode of the Hudson Mohawk Magazine. I'm Richard Sleeper.
1: And I'm Sina Bazila-Hickey. Thanks to all the volunteers who made today's episode possible. Thank you, Richard. Mark Dunley did the first segment and the headlines. Arbor May, Lennox Aputo. And thanks to you, our listeners, for making this all worthwhile.
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3: Hello and welcome to the Hudson Mohawk Magazine, broadcasting from the Sanctuary for Independent Media on the unceded homelands of the Mohican people in Troy, New York. I'm Sina Bazila Hickey.
4: And I'm Richard Sleeper. Today, on the Hudson Mohawk Magazine First, Mark Dunlay interviews a co-author of a report about the current American crisis involving elections, economy, climate, and health. Then Arbor May edited a clip from a recent Troy City Council meeting discussing planning and projects and Local Law 3 as it pertains to flock cameras. Later on, Underground Railroad Education Center youth curators talk to us about their upcoming exhibition, Echoes of Education, Generations of Black Voices in Albany. After that, Linux Aputo shares a recording from a Digital Inequality in the Age of Artificial Intelligence conference. Finally, we talk about the autumn equinox with Laura Welch. But first, here are the headlines.
3: Organizations working to address homelessness in New York say uncertainty surrounding federal funding and barriers within the state system are making it increasingly difficult to provide supportive housing and other services to people who are in need. The changes shift available funding away from permanent housing assistance and toward temporary housing and supportive services.
4: In the aftermath of the two tornadoes that hit Wilton on August 27th, Town Supervisor Tony Sturm said officials are seeking to do better in the event of another catastrophic weather event. Phone and email service was down for several days at Town Hall. The municipal website did not have timely updates, leaving residents whose homes were hit and yards were littered with downed trees in the lurch.
3: 35-year-old Kian Wiggins was arrested on Thursday morning in Gwinnett County, Georgia. Wiggins is a suspect in a fatal shooting of Sharonde Tice in Troy. The shooting took place at Lion Factory Apartments in Lansingburg on May 6th. Wiggins exchanged gunfire with officers during his arrest and is presently in a hospital.
4: A new Asian supermarket proposed on the former National Lead Industries site in Colony is one step closer to final approval. The Colony Planning Board on Tuesday has begun the state-mandated environmental review process for the project, which, if it is approved. The site had been contaminated with radioactive dust from the manufacturing of depleted uranium armor-piercing shells before a $190 million remediation process over more than two decades.
3: Authorities are investigating after two credit card skimmers were found on checkout terminals at the Family Dollar store on Central Ave in Albany. Albany County officials are reaching out to the approximately 500 SNAP recipients who shop at the Family Dollar location to determine how many people were victims and how much money was stolen. The EBT cards used by SNAP recipients are particularly vulnerable to skimming operations because they use outdated magnet strips, not tap or chip payments. Albany County Executive Dan McCoy says the county will make sure any fraud victims are made whole.
4: That's it for the headlines.
3: For those of you just tuning in, you're listening to the Hudson Mohawk Magazine, listener-supported radio that builds community in Troy and the surrounding capital region through broad grassroots participation.
4: Our content is produced by volunteers. To learn how you can contribute, go to mediasanctuary.org, email us at hmm@mediasanctuary.org, or call 518-272-2390.
3: A new 30-page report warns that the United States is entering a consequential six-month period in which threats to election administration, constitutional governance, and civil society could converge with economic, climate, or public health emergencies. Mark Dunlay spoke to one of the co-authors.
5: We're joined by Ben Mansky. He's one of the co-authors of a new, report titled The American Crisis. Ben is an assistant professor of public sociology at George Mason University. People may know American Crisis, apparently one of the things that Thomas Paine during the American Revolution wrote about. So Ben, what's the point of this particular report? What motivated you to put it out?
0: Well, as with Paine 250 years ago, these are also times that try our souls. There are certainly many different people in the country who have been grappling with a sense of escalating crisis in the United States. And it's a sense that's been fed by the invasion of multiple American cities in the last several years, by the threats that have been made against the constitutional transition in government that is generally expected to take place following midterm elections. And there are many different conversations that are happening across the country about how our society can best prepare for a potential escalation of this crisis that has been long building around the midterm elections. And so this past summer, we at George Mason University convened a group of roughly two dozen municipal and community leaders, labor leaders, and social movement scholars, scholars of democracy, to compare notes, to get a sense of what the different understandings are and have been about what we're facing in this country over the coming weeks and months as we head into November and the months following, and also to understand how communities and civil society are preparing accordingly, what kinds of preparations are already being made, and to also identify places where there may be gaps between preparedness and the potential points of crisis that we may be facing at various points in the coming weeks. So we had this gathering, and one of the products of this gathering is this 30-page report that we called The American Crisis, which I urge your listeners to look for online at americancrisis.report, in which we take on these questions.
5: Yeah, many people, of course, are very concerned about the issue of election integrity. I know the No Kings Collective, October 17th, having a National Day of Action, but concerns run everything from, Donald Trump trying to use the Postal Service to restrict mail voting to the possibility of having the FBI, ICE at the polling places, to declarations of national emergency, militia, to even once the vote is over with, having the House of Representatives, not recognize people who won the elections. How well is civil society at this point ready to respond to some of the most extreme measures we might see from Donald Trump?
0: And those are all concerns that we address in the report, and I'm glad that you raised them. And I think it is very important for us to take seriously the problem not only of guaranteeing that qualified voters are able to go and vote and have their vote counted, and that the integrity of our elections is protected against unlawful and unconstitutional interference, but also, as you said, to ensure that members of Congress who are duly certified by state election authorities and who arrive in Washington, D.C. are able to take office in January. And those are all concerns that we speak to. I think that because some of these concerns are so sort of visible, they're visible because people in the United States have had experience with attempts to seize control of our elections, have had experience with the use of military, paramilitary, and other forms of state violence to interfere in elections and also in the administration of government at the local level, that there are many preparations that are already underway, and we document some of these around the country. Accompanying the issuance of the American Crisis Report, the Mayor's Innovation Project put out a set of recommendations for mayors These are based in part on what mayors and local governments are already doing in many parts of the country to ensure that the right of the people to take part in the in elections and in democracy is protected. And so I also urge listeners to go to American Crisis Report and look for that report from the Mayor's Innovation Project and many other resources we provide online. I think what we're getting a sense of is that there's a lot of momentum in civil society. We have seen, for example, a level of self-organization on the part of ordinary people in defending their neighbors against ICE raids that is unparalleled in recent generations. You know, 80,000 people in Minneapolis, by some counts as many as 200,000 people in Chicago, and in many, many other cities around the country. And so, you know, that gives a sense of the possibility for people in communities to come together, neighbor to neighbor, neighborhood to neighborhood, and community to community, and provide some alternative to relying on the federal government to take care of its own business. And of course, the concern has to do with the question, I think, primarily of the transition of power come November and also January. And so one of the things that we really draw attention to in the report is the need to move beyond the capacities that have already been built and to develop greater coordination among communities nationally. In a moment in which there may be contestation between different branches of the federal government, in which there may be a lack of clarity about who's in charge, it will be very important for our states and our localities to find ways to step in, to provide for their residents, for their communities, provide for themselves, and also to coordinate amongst the various cities to move beyond statements of support and solidarity and into actually providing an alternative. That's a worst case scenario. We're not saying with the report that we will not have a constitutional transition of government, but what we are saying is that there is a need for greater preparation.
5: So here, a little bit less than 2 minutes. You also, besides the concern about election integrity and role of constitutional government, you're also concerned about the overlapping crises we might see in the economy, in climate change, and in public health. In the last 90 seconds, while also mentioned where we can get the report, how does that factor in?
0: We wanted to make sure that that we're not simply treating the emerging, sort of this escalating crisis as something that is limited to the political sphere, and that we recognize that there is the potential for an authoritarian government to take advantage of crisis. We've seen this historically in the United States, and certainly in many cases internationally, that an economic crash brought about by a financial crash, a state of emergency brought about by any number of climate-driven emergencies that people are actually experiencing in the United States, could become a part of the picture for all of us. And so what that simply means is that, again, we need to be ready and to have communities be ready to step into the breach, to do more than they've been asked to do in the past. I think it's safe to say we can't expect FEMA, and we can't expect a dysfunctional Congress to be able to act in a moment in which we have a convergence of a political, constitutional, a climate crisis, an economic crisis.
5: Time.
0: Yeah.
5: Ben Mansky, the American Crisis website.
0: AmericanCrisis.report.
5: And this certainly encourage you to for the Hudson Mohawk magazine.
3: Very interesting. Follow that report to better understand some of the thoughts around our current climate.
4: Last week, the Troy City Council held a meeting to discuss planning and projects with the deputy mayor. They also held public comments and voted on Local Law 3. This is a law that would limit Troy Police Department's use of the city's flock cameras and any future ALPR systems. We head to our Common Council segment for more.
6: The purpose of tonight's meeting is to get some updates from the administration on the planning department's leadership and several ongoing planning matters. Deputy Mayor, good evening.
7: Good evening.
6: So planning department leadership, what's the current status of the commissioner of the planning position, and why has it not been filled yet?
7: Yes. Yeah, so, and good evening, council members. So the current status with it is, you know, we continue to actively search. The position is posted. You know, frankly, we have not received too many applications since the job has been posted. I believe actually one came in, and after trying to get that person in for an interview, they had already secured another position elsewhere. Of course, that's a position that we'd really like to see filled. We want that person to be right, and we are actively searching for a planning commissioner.
6: So so what I'm hearing is basically you and the mayor basically kind of step into the role of planning commissioner, or is that, am I getting that wrong?
7: A little, fill that gap a little bit there, okay. Exactly. You know, so I mean.
8: What concerns me is the outward-facing role that is not being met. There were a number of projects in the pipeline, and I'd like to know where they are, what the status of them are would be. Could you update us on geothermal, for instance?
7: In regard to the geothermal project, just for some background on some folks that might not be familiar with it, the city of Troy received a pilot program that's a collaboration between National Grid, the City of Troy, and the Troy LDC. This has been primarily funded by a NYSERDA grant. What the grant was for was to see what a shared utility would look like. So the municipality working with the utility provider, that would be National Grid in our case here, and seeing how that partnership could work in providing the geothermal utility. So once we cleared that phase one hurdle, then it really got into, okay, what is the relationship between National Grid, the LDC, and the City of Troy? National Grid pretty much is beholden to it for 5 years. Not that anybody'd want to envision that, but if it doesn't work and everybody walks away again, is the City of Troy, is the LDC left with this? So all those thoughts really started to come into play. So the current status of that, there's we're really just kind of in a holding pattern waiting for them to give a go, no go. But that's where we're at right now.
8: Thank you.
7: Yep.
6: No other questions? I will entertain a motion to adjourn the planning committee meeting.
9: Motion.
8: So at this time, if there anyone who wishes to speak to the council as part of the agenda-only public forum.
10: Hello, my name is Emma Delapia. I live up on Euclid Avenue, and I was just reading through the law, and I saw that it was weaker than the last time I read it, that now there's a 72-hour data retention instead of 48. I believe that this law should be as maximally strict as possible on the organizations collecting this information, because this information is being held by private entities rather than the local government. These entities are not trustworthy, and we've seen recent news stories come out from around the local area of cops abusing ALPR data. I also saw that the ALPR defined the whole host of images collected as license plate data, even if it includes other pictures of the car or other things. I think this law should probably be strengthened to outright reject any system that captures more than the plate data. It should be as restrictive as possible on the data collected on the public, or else that can be misused. And I agree that Flock and any ALPR system that captures images like this should be removed from our city streets. Thank you.
11: Good evening, council members. My name is Frankie, and I'm a resident of Troy.
9: I'd like to convey my disappointment with the council's advancement of local law number 3. I understand from section 1 of the proposed legislation that you believe you're managing to somehow preserve citizens' constitutional rights while simultaneously giving law enforcement access to the tools they want. But I think you're on the wrong side of that fine line you believe you're walking. In the before Flock times, Troy police would have, and I dare say should have, needed probable cause warrants to track a citizen's movements. Now, in the Flock era, they don't need a judicial warrant to track anyone's movements. All they need is a case number. Have we forgotten that being suspected of a crime doesn't make a person guilty of anything? A case number isn't a warrant. A case number doesn't even come close to constituting probable cause. I know what it means to track a suspect. The police have done that on my behalf in the past. I'm grateful for it. But I'm telling you again, the police did that only after obtaining a warrant to track the suspect, after they proved to a judge that there was a legitimate reason to track that person. I've been incredibly supportive of this council. You take public service very seriously, and I really appreciate that. But I honestly think you're getting this wrong. You're compromising the privacy and freedom of every person who enters, exits, and conducts their personal business within the city of Troy. And I hope future hearings on this proposed law will open your eyes to the fact that is not the right direction for Troy or any city in the United States. I do not support local law number 3. I oppose it wholeheartedly because I understand that digital dragnetting of this kind is at its core unconstitutional. This law is not a compromise. It's complicity in criminalizing the general public, treating us all as though we're guilty until proven innocent. I urge you to pause this legislation and more deeply consider the constitutionality of what you're proposing. Thank you for your time. Appreciate it.
8: Well, I want to thank you all for your comments. Please know that they were heard. I would just remind you that the council is suing the mayor over the Flock contract, and while that litigation is pending, our hands are really tied. So it is obviously our hope that the judge will, and our argument will prevail, and that the contract will be deemed null and void, and then we can move forward to much of what you have all been asking for. All in favor on the amended resolution?
11: Aye.
12: Aye.
8: Local law number 3 as amended is adopted unanimously. We have a special meeting tonight with one item, that is the veto override of local law number 4. I would entertain anyone who wishes to address the council on local law number 4. You're more than welcome to come forward and speak your piece.
9: Good evening again, council members. My name is Frankie, and I'm still a resident of Troy. I'd like to express 100% support for overriding the mayor's veto of local law number 4. We clearly need this law to stop the mayor and other elected officials from misusing emergency declarations for political purposes. Local law number 4 is well-crafted, reasonable legislation that makes sense for our city, and I encourage you to override the veto and bring the mayor's absurd 6-month fake emergency to an end. Her political charade has gone on long enough. Thank you very much.
13: Council President.
8: Council Member DiLorenzo.
14: A quick remark I wanted to make. For the past 9 months that we've been here on council, I've heard the mayor repeatedly say in the press that the council simply opposes everything that she does. Local law 4 is straightforward. It brings Troy's rules governing emergency declarations into alignment with New York state law. And the purpose of this legislation is simply to do that. The mayor vetoed that. And that's why we're here tonight, is to override that law. And if that's not the pot calling the kettle black, I don't know what is.
8: We seem to be in a pattern of we propose, she opposes. And I really think that's not good government. I think we really need to work better together, and that takes two parties. So I would hope that there might be some change going forward. I'm not going to make a bet on that, but it would be certainly a welcome change. All in favor of local law number 4?
11: Aye.
12: Aye.
15: 6 ayes, 0 noes. The veto is overridden and the local law is passed.
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3: Next, we had the pleasure of having the youth curators of the exhibition Echoes of Education, Generations of Black Voices in Albany by the Underground Railroad Education Center in our studio to talk about the work that they did for this exhibition. Informed by oral interviews and developed by youth curators of their Museum Studies program, Underground Railroad Education Center is presenting the exhibition Echoes of Education, Generations of Black Voices in Albany. To tell us more, we're now joined by the youth curators. Welcome to Hudson Mohawk Magazine. Can you each introduce yourselves?
16: Hi, my name is Grace Corlett.
17: Hi, my name is Hesmia Altoy.
16: And we are the youth curators of the Underground Railroad Education Center.
3: I'm so excited to talk to the both of you. Please tell us, what is this exhibition about?
16: It is about Black education in Albany from about the 70s to the present. We have done oral interviews with local education advocates, and we created these traveling banners that will be at the Love Center.
3: Wonderful. These banners, can you give us a better visual of like what's their size? What do they look like? And how is this exhibition being displayed?
16: They're somewhat large banners, and they're filled with mostly text, pictures, and QR codes for clips of the interview.
17: They're focused on three topics, which are the importance, improvements, and community. We focus on the importance of education, what improvements could we use, and the community that surrounds us in Albany.
3: So you mentioned these interviews. Can you talk more about the process of gathering this information and the research that went into this?
16: So my original question was, what was high school like in the early 2000s? Because I wanted to know more about high school at the moment. And then from there, we looked at the Albany High Crisis of 1969, where Black students demanded more inclusion in the school atmosphere. And from there, we built questions based off of, as she said, the improvements in education importance, as well as community relationships. And we connected the interviews with those education advocates.
3: You mentioned, so this 1969 Albany High School event, what was the outcome of that? What happened?
16: So eventually, Black educators were hired for history, and then later on, I believe that there was more inclusion within the school system, basically.
3: What were some of the surprising things that you learned through this process?
17: I never really knew about the Albany crisis. Like, being in Albany High School, I think, like, because we're seniors right now. We've been there for about 4 years. I have never heard of that in my life. So coming here and learning about the history and finding out how we had to fight for inclusion, that was so surprising to me. And when we interviewed many people, they were surprised we didn't know as well. That was really interesting to learn.
16: I think another thing that I learned along the way was that many of the interviewees have seen minimal improvements within the education system, and they like feel like there needs to be more.
3: And what do you feel about that? What changes would you like to see in your education system?
16: That's a great question. I feel like there needs to be a want from the students, but then also I feel like the educators should also push the students as well. And I feel like sometimes they think that they're pushing them in the right direction, but that doesn't always happen to be the best idea at the moment.
17: One of our interviewees mentioned about learning styles, and I completely agree. I think something that's so important to the students is they each have their individual learning styles. Some are very, they take slower to learn, some are very visual learners, auditory, and I think instead of trying to force upon certain topics for all types of kids, I think we should individually like be able to accommodate for each and every one of them instead of trying to just group everyone up. I think that way, each kid not only learns at their own pace, but they're able to learn in a way that they understand and could comprehend better.
3: As students who have experienced the education system and through this research project, where do you think the shortcomings are? Is it the teachers don't have enough resources, or we haven't hired the right teachers? Is it the curriculum? We aren't given the right kind of content? Do we need more funding? Obviously, there's not just one answer here, but I'm wondering what you're seeing are the failures in the system that have led to these repeated miseducations throughout generations.
17: I think one of the big issues is a lot of times higher education, I wouldn't say advocates, but they tend to focus more on funding rather than education. They focus more on how much the school's making, how much, oh, like the cafeteria food, for example. A lot of it's more just like processed food that they could just buy in bulk rather than what is good for the children. Or they focus more on how much the school's being funded every year, how much they make annually rather than what these kids are actually being supplied. And I think that's something that really affects the education of young kids.
16: I would also say probably the amount of children in a classroom for a teacher, because some kids do need that little extra support, and if there's like one teacher in a class full of 30 kids, how are they going to get that support? And it also relies on the administration too, and with like hiring and things like that. In order to like provide that help, I think they do need to hire teachers, but they need to hire teachers who want to help and who want to provide students with a great education.
3: How many kids are in your classrooms?
16: So some of my classes do have 30 plus kids, and then others have about 18, 20.
17: It really depends on the class, I think, because certain classes can have like 10 kids, and then some will have like whopping 30 plus, like Gracie had mentioned. And I think, especially in those classrooms, it could be not only overwhelming for the kids, but overwhelming for the teachers as well, especially handling multiple classes. And I think because of that overwhelmingness of the classes they have, they tend to focus more on just like throwing in assignments, grading them, rather than being able to see how can I help this children.
3: You have so many great ideas here. So we have these banners in this exhibition, right? So that's one way of communicating the things that you've learned. Do you feel like you are passing along this knowledge to your colleagues or family members in other ways? Or I guess my question is, how is this information staying with you into your future?
16: I would say that it's more so like we're giving this information for people to take in and hopefully do something with it. And that, you know, education is very important. It's not really going anywhere as of right now. And so I think that the more people learn about it, the more they'll do. And that's like one of our big mottos.
17: I also think like learning about all this is such an eye-opener because hearing about all these advocates, like principals, teachers, and hearing all these different perspectives on the school board, on like the education system, it really like makes you see school in a whole different way. It shows like the downsides of education, the upsides, what you could work on. And it definitely changes how you look at the whole entire like way children are taught.
3: Any last thoughts for our listeners?
17: If you want to hear more about our exhibit, we're having it at the Love Center Friday, October 2nd, 5 p.m. to 7 p.m. at 8 Kate Street on Albany, New York. So come stop by. We have light refreshments, and it will be really nice.
3: Also in the studio with us is Lacey Wilson, Teen Museum Studies Program Manager. Anything we left out of this conversation?
11: First of all, I'm so proud of the youth curators. They've done a fantastic job. Please come and see their exhibit. We're having the opening reception on October 2nd. The exhibit is up now. You can absolutely come and see it right now in the Love Center if you are going to see any events and such there. It's really exciting to help just kind of facilitate these conversations about education, specifically highlighting the voices of educators and education advocates. These are students here who value education quite a bit, and being able to talk to adults who value education a lot and have devoted so much of their lives and their work to it is really enlightening and inspiring to watch. As far as other ways this information will be coming out, the oral interviews will be on YouTube on your Underground Railroad Education Center's website.
3: Those were youth curators Grace Corlett and Tasmina Athoy. Those were part of the Underground Railroad's Black Experience Exhibition Series. This is the third series in the series, which are traveling, and they are looking for locations to host these exhibitions. You can learn more.

0: especially in the AI age, Linux Aputo reports.
1: Hi, I'm Delaney Sampson, a member of NISDN and co-chair of this year's conference committee. Today, I'm joined by our keynote speaker, Francella Ochilo, a technology policy strategist, attorney, and researcher whose work explores digital inequality and what it will take to ensure everyone can benefit from our increasingly AI-driven economy.
2: Well, thank you so much, Delaney, for the warm introduction. My name is Francella Ochilo, and I'm really excited to be able to join you guys here today. We are going to be going through a host of topics and issues throughout the day, but at its core, I never, ever forget that this work is about how do we actually share the benefits of a digital economy, and how do we do that with work that is simply powered by love. And so a lot of the things that we're going to talk about today, I want to make sure that I'm saying out loud, this is, again, a labor of love that people are doing in their communities, often without any fanfare or applause, or sometimes even resources. So I start with gratitude. I also start from a place of, we can't do this work without you. So really, everything that we talk about here today, even the things that seem really hard, are still possible. And I'm really honored just to be a part of the conversation.
3: We're so happy to have you. We would like to know kind of a little bit about your background. Can you explain to us how you got into the work?
2: My journey in tech policy is an unconventional path. When I first started, I worked as an attorney analyst with Department of Justice. So I worked for the government really on something totally unrelated, but definitely related to tech equity. I worked on mortgage-backed securities and understanding the 2008 market collapse, and essentially really trying to understand how we got there and the role of tech and how we actually recompense people who lost so much. When I moved into tech policy, I had the opportunity to work at two nonprofit organizations, one in particular where I spent 5 years, and that was really a transformational journey because I set out on a mission to make sure that local governments and local officials could have not only an opportunity to speak up about how digital divide remedies were funded, but that we actually saw them as thought leaders, ideation partners, and also accountability partners in solving digital inequities in their communities. And so after around 5 years at Next Century Cities, I also had an opportunity to spend time as a fellow at Harvard doing research on the economic consequences of digital inequity and inequality, and what were not only the policy remedies, but really understanding the root causes of the problem, because quite frankly, if we didn't understand what we were trying to solve, it was going to be hard to come up with tailored remedies. And I also had an opportunity to work with lawmakers as a fellow working in Congress. I also really, in honor of a lifetime, got to go into NTIA, leading the Office of Public Engagement, visiting with communities across the country that were implementing Internet for All strategies. And more recently, I work with students who are building AI systems and really trying to understand the ethics of the systems that we're building. A through line in my work is constantly asking questions about who is benefiting from not only a digital revolution, but now, more importantly, from an AI-driven economy. And I think that we sometimes gloss over this idea that everyone has, you know, almost 99% of the U.S. population has some sort of access to tech, or tech is being used on them. And I think sometimes we forget there are still over 80 million households that do not maintain internet subscriptions at home, which means the way that they use technology is remarkably different from people who use it every day. I also work on asking questions about when we really start to dig deeper into the people who are from digitally disadvantaged households and communities compared to those who were born into some sort of digital proficiency and are digital natives, the way that AI is used in those households, the way that those consumers leverage access to AI is very different. And primarily because the people from digitally advantaged populations get to use it to leverage to build things, whether it's digital infrastructure, capital, replacing workflows, enhancing

0: their products, whereas people from digitally disadvantaged households and communities tend to use it lightly as a consumer, but aren't able to actually leverage it into wealth. And so I ask questions. I don't always think that we're always going to have the answer, but I think that my contribution to this work is constantly asking questions and welcoming interdisciplinary partners into something that is an interdisciplinary problem.
1: I think that's really great.
2: When we talk about digital inequality, what does it actually look like in someone's daily life?
0: You know, that's an interesting question to ask. What does digital inequity look like? Because at the premise of your question, it presumes that I, as a digitally advantaged person, can tell you what that feels like. And I think that it would probably serve all of us to think carefully about when we are coming up with remedies for digital inequality. If I am a person who has access to my phone, my iPad, my laptop, if I could get onto a certain app to help me perform better for the day, to replace a function that I might have had to do on my own, but I can now automate it, I think sometimes it's almost unfair for me to editorialize what it could be like for the person who spends the day surfing for Wi-Fi hotspots. Maybe they have a computer that doesn't even run some of the apps that we have. All of these things are complicated, and I don't want to assume that I know what that feels like. One thing I do know is that when I think about digital inequity, I think about digital poverty, and the digital poverty spills over into having real economic consequences. So what I think it feels like is that when I see populations that are struggling with digital inequities, statistically, you will also find some sort of poverty. And when we think about that part, I think I want to acknowledge my privilege, because I am coming to you online with an iPad, a phone, a laptop, and able to get online when I can. But I think I want to make sure that we are coming up with solutions that have empathy and compassion for what that's like to spend most of your day wondering how you are going to get and stay connected.
2: How could the rapid growth of artificial intelligence make the existing digital divide even wider?
0: When I think about how AI is transforming everything from our workforce, the way we work, the way we come up with solutions, the way we problem solve, I also think it's also changing how we see one another. And one thing that is apparent, especially when maybe I'm teaching students who are coming up with new systems all the time, I do think that the inequities that we thought about were, you know, when I went to college, you could tell people who had already had an email account before they actually signed up. And I got my first email when I was in college. And I think that we're in this place where we will have populations that are essentially separated into high-skilled workforce that can and do all these things related to making technology work for them, make their lives more efficient, make their reach even exponentially further. You know, we are going to have a population of kids who can come straight out of school who say, well, if I can't get hired, I'm going to start a company online. I'm going to build a website. I'm going to be the CEO and founder, even though I only have like one intern and no employees. And they get to have this digital footprint that's huge. Whereas you have the other kid who might have worked just as hard, who doesn't necessarily have the same access to tech, that is going to have a very different digital footprint, very different digital options, and quite frankly, might be limited by geography in a way that we don't even think about. And so when we think about how AI layered onto digital inequality presents itself, I think of it presenting itself with just, it's built on an unequal foundation. And that if we don't acknowledge some of the digital inequities, we are still going to be having digital divide arguments and challenges, but just a different iteration of them 10 and 20 years from now. Back in the day, I remember Simone Sanders was a speaker at the event. We were talking about digital divide, and we were talking about low-income subsidies for internet connectivity. And one of the speakers, he was a veteran. He was someone who had struggled with housing security, access to health. And one of the things he said was that, you know, people might not know that, like, when I don't have access to internet, he's like, that's my most stable address. And it just, like, grabbed me that, like, all of these brilliant people, and it never occurred to anyone that his email address is the most stable address that he has.
1: That was a recording brought to us by Lennox Aputo, and that was the New York State Digital Equity Network. That was a conversation between Delaney Sampson and Francella Ochillo.
3: We are officially in fall, and the weather is changing to colder and darker days. What does the natural world tell us about this time of year? To get some insight on the autumnal equinox, Sina Vasila Hickey spoke with Laura Welch. This interview first aired in 2023.
1: We just passed the autumn equinox, the marking of summer transitioning into fall. To get some insight into this time of year, I'm now joined by Laura Welch of Fehu Farm. Welcome back to Hudson Mohawk Magazine.
4: Thanks for having me back again.
1: What does the autumn equinox mean to you?
4: So there are two major holidays that happen in fall in the Wiccan tradition, and the autumn equinox is known to practitioners as Mabon, and that marks the actual fall equinox. And it is a time when light and dark are equal, so the holiday focuses a lot on things like balance and harmony and finding sort of a state of repose in between this light energy and dark energy. It's also about sort of preparing and getting ready for the coming cold season. It's the harvest of sort of longer maturing vegetables like squashes and things like that. So a lot of the harvesting that goes around at the fall equinox is about having food that can last over the winter and preparing. It's also about making sure that everyone in the community has what they need going into the winter season. So some sort of like traditional Mabon festivals involve giving away excess, you know, if you have more than you need, you try to give it away to people who don't have as much. Or, you know, in our modern world, that kind of means like donating to a food pantry or something like that, just some sort of thing that can help ensure that like people in your community are also set up the way that you are going into the cold season.
1: Do all quarters of the year have that same kind of communal support undertone to that vision for how to create balance and support?
4: Yeah, like I think, you know, Mabon sort of specifically focuses on it, but the community is an important part of the entire wheel of the year, and all of the festivals do like sort of focus on gathering and getting people to collaborate in whatever phase of the agricultural cycle that we're in. So whether that's, you know, harvest time when there's abundance, or when it's winter and there's not as much, or when it's planting season, there's always shared work. So it definitely, that communal aspect is an important part of like sort of the entire wheel of the year. And in Mabon, I think there's a special emphasis on it because it's the time of the year where there is a lot of stuff, and we can sort of get ready for, anticipate challenges that are coming up as, you know, the colder months roll in.
1: As you were talking about balance and going into the dark and cold season, made me think of there are many people who have a very difficult time in the winter. Is the preparation and focus on what one can do to prepare for these times, do you think, or maybe for you, is it a way of focusing on the positive of this time rather than for what many people see as the dread of winter?
4: Yeah, I think there's definitely a positive spin on it. Like one of the things that I like about this time of year is that, especially, you know, when you're thinking about like the agricultural cycle, the summer is so busy. And I mean, it's busy even if you're not a farmer. It's just a very, very active time of the year. There's a lot going on socially. There's just so much stuff happening that the fall can kind of be an opportunity to sort of retract a little bit and to rest. And going into this time of year is sort of like thinking about the end of the cycle can be depressing, but it also, a new cycle always begins right after that. So it's sort of taking an opportunity to rest during a time where it's, where the cycles of nature are slowing down, and you can kind of be a part of that and feel you can focus more inward, kind of like the way that plants sort of draw all their nutrients down into their roots to store. Like you kind of draw your resources and draw your energies into yourself and kind of reflect and can sort of allow yourself to take the time to have a moment of repose in our super sort of active and busy lives.
1: Does some of the pagan ideology come from looking at plants' cycles in like that rest of the winter and bringing that into the practice? Is it a reaction to the observation of the plant world around us?
4: Yeah, I definitely think that the wheel of the year definitely mimics the agricultural cycle, either wheat or corn, where like a lot of the European traditions came from, were those two sort of plants that were so essential for human survival. And you can kind of look at like the way that we live our lives in relationship to all of these plants. So when there's a lot of things growing and increasing, we can sort of feel that growing and increasing energy of spring and summer. And then the harvest time and preparation time, the way that we interact with these plants is sort of preparing ourselves for what we're going to be doing during these seasons as well. So I think that it definitely reflects sort of the way that things are sort of dying down and letting go at this time of year, and we can kind of wind down some of our projects. We can let go of things that don't necessarily serve us and prepare for the winter. And the winter is sort of seen as a time of rest, but also rejuvenation, of like creating new things, of bringing new things into being. So it's sort of like that death and life at the same time that the agricultural cycle sort of shows us, like things come into bloom, they fruit, and then they go to sleep for the winter and then come back again.
1: So we just had a full moon. How does the moon guide planting and rituals?
4: So the moon is sort of like a smaller cycle. Instead of like an entire year, it happens in a month, but it sort of reflects the cycle of the year as well. So a full moon is going to be a time of like the most energy. So like if you want to do some sort of magical spell, like you want to make a wish or something like that, a full moon energy is just going to give you more power. Other cycles of the moon can either lend you increasing energy or decreasing energy. And then the new moon, like the darkest time of the cycle, is usually just a time for rest and not a time for doing spells and stuff, unless you're, I guess, maybe trying to like banish negative energy or something like that. But the moon cycle, you can sort of live in accordance with that too. It's just like a much quicker turnaround. Like there's a full moon every month instead of, you know, like waiting for summer. But the energy of a full moon sort of mimics the energy of summer, where it's like light at its peak and, you know, then it just starts waning again. So it's sort of like you can plan how much activity you're doing in accordance with the moon. I also know that there's people who plant according to the moon cycles. And I think it's plants that grow above ground are supposed to plant during the like the increasing cycles, and plants that grow beneath the ground, you're supposed to plant in the darker phases of the moon. So it's sort of like things that need light want more moonlight when they're planted. And those moon planting traditions, you can find them in like the Farmer's Almanac and stuff. Like they've been used by farmers for hundreds of years and are still used today in some practices. So
1: we've about 2 minutes left, and there is a big tradition, a big celebration coming up. Can you tell us a little bit about the Halloween celebration?
4: So Halloween has actually been celebrated in the Gaelic and Celtic world as Samhain for thousands of years. And a lot of the things that we know in America as Halloween traditions actually come from that Celtic tradition of Samhain. Basically, Samhain is the time of year when the veil between the world of the living and the spirit world is its thinnest. So what that means is that spirits of those who are departed have the opportunity to like interact with the living world. So a lot of the traditions surround honoring ancestors and loved ones who have departed by making altars in their memory, putting out their favorite foods, sort of just like honoring them and remembering them. And then the flip side of that is that this sort of permeability between the two worlds doesn't mean only good spirits get through. So the traditions of dressing up in costumes or carving jack-o'-lanterns is about sort of like scaring away evil and negative spirits. So the reason that Samhain is such an important holiday is because of that connection to the other world, the spirit world, and our ancestors. And there's been sort of a consistent celebration of this time of year for, they can trace it back to about 2,000 years, but there like have been archaeological discoveries in Ireland, like some mounds that they found that line up with the sun at the exact time of Samhain, that sort of suggests that it's been celebrated even longer, like as far back as 5,000 years. So it's pretty cool that, like, even though, you know, Halloween is sort of a modern incarnation of that tradition, that these practices have been happening consistently for so long. And that also sort of like adds to the power of this time.
1: Laura Welsh, thank you so much for talking with me. And where can our listeners find more information about Fehu Farms?
4: So you can find us on Instagram at Fehu_farmstand, or if you want to just reach out to us through email, our email is fehufarmstand@gmail.com.
1: Thank you so much.
4: Thank you.
1: To my knowledge, Fehu Farm no longer is working as a farm, but that knowledge that Wiccan knowledge is super interesting.
3: It's still relevant.
1: Absolutely.
3: And that's our show. We hope you've enjoyed this episode of the Hudson Mohawk Magazine. I'm Richard Sleeper.
1: And I'm Sina Bazila Hickey. Thanks to all the volunteers who made today's episode possible. Thank you, Richard. Mark Dunley did the first segment and the headlines. Arbor May, Lennox Aputo. And thanks to you, our listeners, for making this all worthwhile.
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I want to make this a special tribute to a family that contradicts the concepts, heard the rules but wouldn't accept, and women folk raised me and I was full grown before I knew I came from a broken home. Since I lived with my grandma down south, where my uncle was leaving and my grandfather had just left for heaven, they said, and as every ologist would certainly note, I had no strong male figure, right? But Lily Scott was absolutely not your mail order, room service, typecast black grandmother. I was moved in with her, temporarily, just until things were patched, till this was patched, until that was patched, until I became at 3, 4, 5, 6, 7, 8, 9, and 10, the patch that held Lily Scott, who held me. And like them four, I became one more. And I loved her from the absolute marrow of my bones. And we was holding on. I come from a broken home. She had more than the five senses. She knew more than books could teach. And raised everyone she touched just a little bit higher. And all around her, there was a natural sense. As though she sensed what the stars say, what the birds say, what the wind and the clouds say. A sense of soul and self, that African sense. And she raised me like she raised four of her own. And I was hurt and scared and shocked when Lily Scott left suddenly one night. And they sent a limousine from heaven to take her to God, if there is one. So I knew she had gone. And I came from a broken home.

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0: Welcome to Between the Lines, presenting news and analysis of critical issues affecting our communities, the nation, and the world. I'm Scott Harris. This week we present Sarah Kendzior, a journalist and best-selling author who assesses the state of the nation under Donald Trump's relentless authoritarian onslaught and what we can expect if the Democrats take back control of the House, the U.S. Senate, or both. Dr. Lynn Goldman, professor of environmental and occupational health at George Washington University, who talks about the dangers of the Trump regime's repeal of power plant emission regulations and what's being done to oppose it. And Miranda Bogan of the Center for Democracy and Technology, who examines the potential danger of increasingly powerful artificial intelligence systems and growing calls for slowing down development and regulation. But first, we begin with a summary of some of the week's underreported news stories.
1: South America is reducing hunger faster than any other region in the world. New figures from the UN Food and Agriculture Organization show the share of South Americans facing food insecurity has fallen by roughly one-third since 2020. Brazil has led much of the progress, joining Chile and Guyana among countries where chronic hunger has fallen below the threshold used to track countries on the UN's World Hunger Map. The Economist credited the late leftist Venezuelan President Hugo Chavez for establishing state-subsidized supermarkets. Argentina's progressive presidents Nestor and Cristina Kirchner funded comedores populares, or soup kitchens, for the public good. Brazilian President Luiz Inácio Lula da Silva's Bolsa Família program, which provides income support to ensure children attend school and receive vaccinations, has become a model for social safety net programs across the continent. But major challenges remain: the climate crisis, crop failures, and a potentially powerful El Niño threaten future food supplies. Despite those challenges, UN officials say South America has a realistic chance of becoming the first major world region to eliminate hunger by 2030. A controversial 900-mile oil pipeline across East Africa is nearing completion despite years of opposition from environmental and human rights groups. According to the Yale Environment 360 blog, the East African Crude Oil Pipeline, or ECOP, will carry oil from two fields near Uganda's Lake Albert to an export terminal on Tanzania's east coast. One of those projects, operated by French energy giant Total, extends into Murchison Falls National Park, a major wildlife refuge and important elephant migration corridor. Environmental groups that filed a legal challenge in London seeking to halt the pipeline project warn that oil development threatens wildlife, waterways, and communities along the pipeline's route. The project crosses more than 10,000 subsistence farms and dozens of protected areas. The oil exported through ECOP could ultimately produce an estimated 379 million metric tons of carbon dioxide over the project's 25-year lifespan, exacerbating the climate crisis. Ugandan President Yoweri Museveni argues the oil industry will generate jobs, investment, and economic growth. But critics question how much local communities will benefit because the oil is initially destined for export. The oil drilling and pipeline project has affected more than 100,000 people amid allegations of unfair compensation, intimidation, harassment, and abuse of people living in its path. The proposed 650-mile Bridger oil pipeline expansion project, planned to be built across Montana and Wyoming, hit a regulatory roadblock after Montana officials withdrew a key waiver granted to the developer. The Bridger pipeline, nicknamed Keystone Light, is a smaller version of the Keystone XL pipeline canceled by President Biden in 2021. The Bridger project would carry dirty high-sulfur Canadian tar sands oil from Alberta to Cushing, Oklahoma. The Trump administration has expedited the project's federal environmental review and granted a cross-border permit, with construction proposed to begin as early as July 2027. Montana's Department of Environmental Quality reversed course after the environmental law group Earth Justice challenged its decision to allow the Bridger pipeline owner to omit financial, economic, and baseline environmental information from its permit application. The state agency now says the company must provide that information before the permitting process can move forward. Critics argue that the earlier waiver was designed to keep the public in the dark on the project's potential harmful impacts. This week's news summary was compiled by Bob Nixon. For Between the Lines, I'm Anna Manzo.

0: Since his re-election in November 2024, Donald Trump has been back in the White House for over 20 months. Every single day since his return to the presidency, his administration has launched a torrent of alarming actions that directly attack democratic institutions, free speech, the Constitution, environmental and corporate regulation, public health, the rule of law, ethics, and human rights, targeting hundreds of thousands of immigrants for violent assault and deportation, while engaging in brazen acts of unprecedented corruption. With Trump's relentless authoritarian onslaught, a large cross-section of Americans are angry, depressed, and feeling overwhelmed, with many tuning out the news, or over time gradually accepting this madness as normal. But there are also literally millions across the country who are actively protesting Trump's policies, his cruel ICE raids, his reckless war in Iran, his irrational tariffs, and his active plot to subvert the outcome of this November's election. Your reporter spoke with Sarah Kendzior, a journalist, anthropologist, and researcher who's the best-selling author of several books, including her latest, The Last American Road Trip, a memoir, and is the former co-host of the popular Gaslit Nation podcast. Here she assesses the state of the nation and what we can expect if the Democrats take back control of the House, the U.S. Senate, or both.
1: You know, we have had 10 years of Trump, and the Biden interlude was really Trump and his backers continuing to operate behind the scenes because they were never punished, even for open acts of sedition in January 2021. So this has just been nonstop kind of bad news for a decade. And then you add in things like AI technology, climate catastrophes, you know, all of these other factors, which, of course, Trump and his administration are doing nothing to stop. They're trying to exacerbate them. And, you know, it is very overwhelming. I think there's a big difference between expecting the worst and accepting it. I think it's normal and rational to expect Trump and his backers to do the worst possible things for America, the worst things for ordinary average Americans. But that doesn't mean you accept it. It doesn't mean that you kick back and, you know, sort of shrug and say, well, you know, I accept this abuse of migrants. I accept this abandonment of the next generations and so forth. You know, you have to retain your moral core. And I wrote an essay about that a decade ago called We're Heading Into Dark Times, you know, the kids' advice about how to, you know, to keep that moral core. And one thing I recommended people do is just keep a diary, like write down every day what lines you wouldn't cross, what values you maintain no matter what. And that way, even when you feel, you know, shook up and panicked, you still have a sense of who you are within this broader struggle.
0: Sarah, if the Democrats take control of the House or the Senate or both, they face an enormous challenge of reconstructing our broken nation's democratic institutions. They probably won't get a chance to really do that until they have a trifecta, the House, Senate, and the White House, maybe the following year in 2028. Democrats aren't very good at accountability. We've seen failure after failure with George W. Bush. There was never any Democratic Party effort for accountability about mass surveillance or torture. In the case of Donald Trump, Merrick Garland, the attorney general under Joe Biden, he waited 2.5 years to prosecute Trump after the January 6th insurrection that killed a bunch of people and, of course, was a blatant attempt to overthrow the elected U.S. government. Democrats back in power in Congress, what do you think?
1: I mean, I think a lot of them are in on it, like not most of the Democrats, but definitely the top ones. I think they're in hock to their donors, in particular AIPAC, Silicon Valley donors, fossil fuel donors. You know, a lot of them overlap directly with the Republicans. You know, you have the same lobbying groups and the same corporations paying off everybody on both sides of the aisle so that there isn't any true representation. And, you know, again, it's like people forget, like, the Democrats did actually win in 2020, and they got the House, the Senate, and the presidency, and then they failed to enact even their most basic campaign promises. I mean, one I'll never forget is just, you know, that they resolved to protect the Postal Service. That was a major issue because Louis DeJoy had tried to tamper with the election. And then when Biden, you know, replaced people on the Board of Governors that, you know, selects who's in charge of the Postal Service, he picked people that would protect DeJoy. So this whole situation we're having now with mail-in ballots and the legitimacy of the election and whether Trump is going to, you know, start to claim that, that votes are illegitimate because of it, all could have been prevented had Biden just fulfilled his campaign promise on the most basic thing, like the Postal Service. But they didn't do it. They had 2 years to get this stuff done, and they failed. And I think that because the Republicans are so overtly horrible, there is a good chance that Democrats will win, including in places they haven't won in a long time. But that shouldn't really be seen as an endorsement of the Democrats as much as just, you know, real fear and hatred of the Republicans, because they just, they don't follow through. They have this constant rotating villain that just, you know, switches sides. It was like Joe Lieberman when I was younger, so, you know, Connecticut shout out there. Yeah. Now it's John Fetterman. It was Kristen Sinema. You know, there's always one who just switches, and then you end up with like a 51-49 vote, and it doesn't pass, and it's a mess. And so I kind of wonder who that person will be. It's very frustrating. I sometimes think the greatest success will be more in governors or mayors or people who can issue, you know, direct orders and get direct results, like the way Mamdani has been doing in New York. And, you know, obviously he has his flaws too, but it seems like he moves at a much faster pace without a lot of this nonsense that the, you know, Biden folks especially did. Like, remember the Senate parliamentarian? Like, suddenly all these characters come out of the woodwork whenever anyone has a good idea, and they're like, no, impossible. That can never happen. And then everybody's like, you know, what did I vote for? Like, why did I spend all this time, you know, I've heard this from volunteers, like, why did I spend all this time volunteering to campaign for people and help them for free when they are no desire to help me and they're doing nothing to stand up to all this red tape and bureaucracy either. So
0: that was Sarah Kendzior, a journalist and best-selling author of The Last American Road Trip, a memoir. Find a link to her Substack newsletter and related analysis and commentary by visiting our Between the Lines website at btlonline.org. In February, the Trump administration's Environmental Protection Agency finalized its rescission of the 2009 greenhouse gas endangerment finding, which cleared the way for their September 14th elimination of regulations that limit planet-warming emissions from coal and gas-fired power plants. This move repeals the Biden-era rules that required existing coal and new gas plants to capture at least 90% of their carbon emissions. The now overturned regulations also tighten restrictions on coal plants' release of mercury and other toxic metals, which pose significant health challenges, especially to children and pregnant women. Trump's actions are part of the Project 2025 playbook, the Heritage Foundation's blueprint for rolling back environmental protections, women's rights, civil rights, and other federal regulations protecting people from the predations of the fossil fuel industry, tech bros, and the billionaire class in general. Between the Lines' Melinda Tuhu spoke with Dr. Lynn Goldman, professor of environmental and occupational health at George Washington University, a pediatrician, and former assistant administrator for toxic substances at the Environmental Protection Agency. Here she talks about the dangers of the Trump regime's elimination of power plant emission regulations and what's being done to oppose it.
2: The endangerment assessment, the only basis that they have for criticizing it, which I completely disagree with, is that we should only be looking at the direct health impacts caused by the actual greenhouse gas pollutants. And I would be the last to say that carbon dioxide harms us per se. Methane can harm us, but not at the levels that we're concerned about for destruction of our climate and our planet. But methane at those levels isn't poisoning us. I would agree with that. Some of the other greenhouse gases actually are toxic, but you know, that's not what they're focused on. And I think CO2 and methane are the big ones. But every time we're emitting CO2 and methane, it's because we are doing combustion of fuels that also emit particulate matter pollution, nitrous oxides, and other pollutants that do immediately directly harm our health. And so as a public health person, I look at the whole thing. You know, that's what you're breathing. That's what you're getting. But I also think that the fact that the way greenhouse gases harms our health is through changing our planet, basically making it uninhabitable. That is important for the health of children and people. And there are many pollutants where they harm us through indirect means, which, by the way, also I would say this administration has been attacking regulations on some of those. I'll give you an example of another one, mercury. So mercury is emitted by the combustion of coal. But the toxicity I'm worried about, is it because you're breathing that mercury in the air from those coal emissions? No. Those coal emissions are falling out into water, being converted by microbes into methyl mercury, being magnified into the food chain, and then being eaten, and then poisoning the brains of developing fetuses and children. It's because it happens that way, does that mean to me as a public health person that I will ignore that it's coming from coal combustion? No. The whole point of protecting the public's health is going upstream and preventing the pollution in the first place. Every single hazard that was identified by the endangerment assessment, the magnitude is greater than what people thought when that original report was released.
3: If there's a lawsuit, and I guess lawsuits get filed after these decisions get made, you can't do them before that. Now that they've announced this and there's a lawsuit, does that keep these changes from happening, or can they go forward until the lawsuit's resolved?
2: I think the action needs to be published in the Federal Register, and that can trigger them filing suit. Those who are suing can attempt to talk a judge into issuing a stay on a regulation while the suit is being considered. So that's a possibility that there would be a delay through that. I think one thing that a lot of us are focused on is the fact that, you know, it was several years ago that the U.S. Supreme Court in Massachusetts versus EPA made a decision that indeed EPA is authorized to regulate greenhouse gases and needed to do so. And that spurred EPA into the process of making that happen. Supreme Court now, I think industry may hope, might come up with a different decision. And there's a concern that there could be a departure from a precedent in the way that we've seen some decisions get reversed. And hopeful not, but I think that could be part of the strategy that's being played out. I'm sure that the EPA is aware that there will be litigation and that there's a potential for a stay, but they may be hopeful seeing a case like this advance to the Supreme Court and being able to win, you know, for once and for all, you know, on this issue.
0: That was Dr. Lynn Goldman, professor of environmental and occupational health at George Washington University and a member of the Environmental Protection Network, made up of hundreds of former EPA staffers. Find more analysis and commentary on the Trump regime's elimination of power plant emission regulations by visiting our Between the Lines website at btlonline.org.

0: In recent weeks, concern over the potential dangers of advanced artificial intelligence intensified after former OpenAI and Anthropic researcher Jacob Coxon resigned, warning that AI companies are racing towards self-improving superintelligence without adequate safeguards. His warning came as prominent AI executives, including Dario Amodei, Sam Altman, and Elon Musk, have acknowledged serious risks from increasingly powerful AI. Adding to those concerns, OpenAI disclosed incidents in which experimental AI agents concealed mistakes, fabricated information, sought unauthorized access, and attempted to evade human controls, behavior the company described as a warning shot about the challenges of keeping more capable AI systems under control. Although there's been growing nervousness and concern in recent years about the potential of AI to cause harm, recently revealed behavior of AI agents deceiving humans, bypassing guardrails, and sophisticated AI collaboration to hack external networks has triggered more focused public debate on the need to slow down development and impose regulation. Your reporter spoke with Miranda Bogan, director of the Center for Democracy and Technology's AI Governance Lab and chief technologist, who assesses the potential danger of increasingly powerful AI systems and growing calls for AI regulatory legislation at both the U.S. federal level and internationally.
1: Well, what I can tell you is that folks who are close to the companies developing this technology are worried about what they term in a technical phrase as recursive self-improvement, which is when AI models will conduct their own research to continue to improve their capabilities, etc. Myself and my organization haven't been focused on that particular threat model because we are really thinking about what are people's experiences today with the technology that's already in their lives and being imposed on them. And in both cases, what we see is that often the decisions to move forward with the technology or to engage in certain types of training activities in terms of technical development are just made very, very quickly. People are feeling pressure to move quickly, and that doesn't typically lead enough time to think about, is this something we want to do? Have we mitigated the risks of this? And is this a future that we want to walk into? And that's what we're hearing the calls from leaders today saying, that we would like to slow down because we don't feel like we've been able to do that work. And moving quickly at this point seems like it's a bigger risk than a benefit. And I think that's long been the case. And hopefully the developers, the leading developers, will step back and say, what are we actually building for? And is this the right move?
0: One of the key issues being discussed now, and again, it's good there's a focus on this, is the need for regulation of AI development. Even the owners of the AI companies are supporting some form of government regulation. However, they're not being very clear about what kind of regulation they support and whether it's more PR or not. In your view, how urgent is the call for regulation, and what form do you believe it should take? Senator Bernie Sanders of Vermont had some proposals recently on regulating AI. Well, President Trump says that the threat posed by AI is a hoax. We've heard that about a lot of threats to humanity from President Trump. But Bernie Sanders, I know specifically, wanted to ban superintelligence AI.
1: There's no silver bullet to addressing the risks posed by AI. And I think people wish there were. But what we do need is to change the incentives that shape the behavior of the developers of this technology. And what that means is creating the conditions where they have more time to do safety testing, where they are ensuring that the benefits of the technology that they're building and of the trillions of dollars that they stand to gain are going to actually go back to the public, and that the cost of getting to a point of very advanced technology doesn't outweigh those benefits. But right now, you know, we're not seeing that. And so what I think is necessary from a regulatory perspective is increasing the robustness of a third-party testing ecosystem. Right now, we have to take the word of the developers that what they're building is safe. And you know, I think we're past that, right? Even, you know, businesses of all kinds get audited and scrutinized by third-party inspectors and testers. And if this is going to be a very disruptive technology, it seems that that would be warranted. So we're hearing some calls from the leaders of the large AI companies for embedded auditors, embedded evaluators to be watching what the companies are doing. That's a good start, but it is still, in their view, a voluntary move. And it's a question of what will those auditors be looking for and what will happen if they find something. So regulation can really shore that up. And then we also need to think about the, of course, broader externalities and societal impacts here. And that's not something you can govern at the model level. That's something like these are very intertwined policy issues. And unfortunately, we just haven't seen federal policymakers really wrap their head around it and do something. They've sort of made some proposals here and there, but it's a bit of a game of whack-a-mole. And so hopefully they will, as after this, these last few weeks, really take this seriously and put some pieces on the board and move them forward.
0: That was Miranda Bogan, director of the Center for Democracy and Technology's AI Governance Lab and chief technologist. Find links to news and analysis about the threat of AI and calls for regulation by visiting our Between the Lines website at btlonline.org.

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Our theme music was written by Richard Hill and performed by Mikata. This week's program was produced by Susan Bramhall, Mary Hunt, Anna Manzo, Bob Nixon, Melinda Tuhus, and Jeff Yates. For Between the Lines, I'm

0: 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I'm Maeve Conlon, the managing editor of Rocky Mountain Community Radio. 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Today on Sprouts, we'll hear about the drought here in the Rocky Mountain West, how it's exacerbating wildfires.
1: We have an increasing dominance of unwanted wildfire because it's rooted in an extraordinary drought.
0: Its impact on farmers.
2: We will probably be putting water in tanks, the municipal water, and dig a basin around each plant, and we're going like you would house plants and keeping them alive, if at all possible.
0: And the crisis on the Colorado River.
3: Those cuts have been deeper than usual. They've happened sooner than usual. So it's really painful for people who depend on water for their income.

0: federal firefighting resources in the Mountain West were stretched thin this summer as prolonged drought worsened fire conditions. Rocky Mountain Community Radio's rural climate reporter Caroline Yanez has more.
1: In years past, land managers might have let a fire started by lightning burn on parts of the landscape where it was good for the ecosystem. But this year, the U.S. Forest Service took a full suppression approach to all fires. That's amid a sweeping restructuring of the agency and a move to consolidate firefighting operations within the Department of Interior. Vicky Christensen, former Forest Service chief, says fire is fundamentally a land management issue, and the agency needs to look at it holistically, from before ignition to recovery after the fact.
2: How do we work towards resilience, a coexistence with fire in the right place, truly risk management, and not just operational risks, but our risk transferring to future generations and everything in between?
1: She says the full suppression strategy ignores science and creates unnecessary risk for firefighters who are already stretched thin. Three firefighters died in June during a burnover event in a fire near the Colorado-Utah state line. Caroline Yanez, Rocky Mountain Community Radio.
0: We'll hear more from Caroline later in the show when we hear how the drought is impacting agriculture in the region. Well, one of the many wildfires that we experienced in the Mountain West this year is the Gold Mountain Fire. That burned nearly 40,000 acres in western Colorado after it ignited in late June. Almost overnight, a small city popped up to feed, house and support the firefighting operations. KVNF's Brody Wilson takes us inside the incident command post.
3: See crews, even when they're going to chow, walking in line.
4: It's early morning at the Ouray County Fairgrounds in Ridgeway. A crew of firefighters crosses the gravel toward breakfast in a single-file line. Nobody ordered them to. It's how they move on the fire line, where your place in line is how the crew keeps count of you.
3: And if you stay in a line, you have accountability for every single person in your crew.
4: That's Christy Thompson, one of the public information officers on the Gold Mountain Fire. The crews are headed toward breakfast, and breakfast here is an operation of its own.
5: Right now, we are serving 900 for breakfast. And that's almost every day, too.
4: Shamari Bailey is the head cook. 900 breakfasts. Days ago, this was a county fairgrounds. Today, it's a town of nearly 1,000 people. Hundreds of tents, streets of office trailers, showers, laundry, its own security. This is the incident command post for the Gold Mountain Fire. I asked Bailey why he does this.
5: I do it because someone has to. You know, people are out there fighting the fires for us, and we got to serve them. They have to eat. You know, we got to get them bulked up.
4: They have to eat more than most of us can imagine.
3: The amount of calories that are in a day's amount is about 5,000. Because they have to go for the maximum that people would need when they're out on the fire line to ensure that they are getting the proper nutrition.
4: Behind the mess tent are several refrigerated semi-trailers, a supply chain that thinks days in advance.
5: We order in bulk. We order ahead of time. We always stay ahead of the grind, so that way when the meal comes, we're prepared to make that meal. So we have 7 meals prepared in the reefer unit.
4: The kitchen is just one address on what the team calls Main Street. Rows of trailers where the sections work. Supply, planning, medical. Tyler Nathy is one of the operations section chiefs.
6: Sure, so we've got the main camp here, ICP, here in Ridgeway at the fairgrounds. And we're supporting close to 700 firefighters and associated support staff out of this location. Then we also have another, what we call a spike camp. Up near the Highway 50 and Cimarron Road area. Incident-wide, we're getting close to about 1,000 people. We really kind of set up a little mini town.
4: But none of this is improvised. When a complex incident management team gets the call, the town comes with it.
6: Yeah, so anytime a team that's like ours, a complex incident management team gets ordered, we have a standard set of stuff that comes with us on a pre-order, essentially. So we like to come and be as self-sufficient as possible. so that we're not putting extra strain on a community when we come in.
4: And one of the most surprising things, there are no volunteers in this camp. Every cook, every driver, firefighter is a trained, paid professional. They've come from more than 30 states, among them a tribal crew, the Shingle Springs Band of Miwok Indians from California, and one ambulance crew getting ready to head out to the fire line to provide on-site medical care if necessary is local.
7: You know, it's a mobile camp, kind of like the camps they set up for military personnel overseas. It's pretty impressive logistics. They throw it all together in a day or two. There's showers, there's a chow hall, kind of like a little city.
4: Reuben Farnsworth is a paramedic with the ambulance service in Delta County. On the fire line, he handles the small stuff, twisted ankles, altitude sickness, and stands at the ready for the worst.
8: We sure appreciate your being here, and I hope you have a real boring fire.
7: Everybody hopes we have a boring fire. So do we. Thanks. Have a good day.
4: This pop-up city at the Ouray County Fairgrounds exists primarily to protect resources like infrastructure and structures themselves, but also our beautiful public lands, the west, middle, and east fork of the Cimarron, for example, the places where many of us locals take our kids camping. The people protecting these lands, some of them designated wilderness areas, know what that's worth. Operations Section Chief Tyler Nathy grew up in Grand Junction. He's camped those lands with his family.
6: I think this is 23 years in this industry for me, and you know, something I got into. I enjoyed being outdoors and fell into the Forest Service and you know, started work in that, and sort of just kind of fell in love with being able to give myself to something bigger than myself.
4: Near the mess tent, there's an information board. Every morning, the team posts fresh maps so crews coming off the line can see the whole picture of the fire that they're fighting. And one corner of that board is saved for something else.
3: And then we always want to make sure any of the thank yous that we get, these are all for the folks that are out on the fire line, and we want to make sure they feel appreciated.
4: The morning that KBNF visited, that corner of the board was pretty bare. And if you're wondering what to give, the camp doesn't need your money or your stuff.
3: So when we have people wanting to donate and we try to redirect them to local resources instead, it's because we've got everything we could possibly need here already.
4: Everything except the one thing that doesn't come on a pre-order. So make a poster, paint a banner, thank you firefighters from your kids or your business or just your front porch. For KBNF News and Rocky Mountain Community Radio, I'm Brody Wilson.
0: A dismal snowpack and the prolonged drought are putting the Southwest's farmers to the test this year. Western Colorado's peach orchards have been trying to get by with less water, but even one especially dry year can have long-lasting effects. Rocky Mountain Community Radio's rural climate reporter, Caroline Yanis, earlier this summer paid a visit to one orchard in Palisade, that's in Western Colorado, to find out how they're coping.
1: It's getting warm in Palisade, Colorado, as Bruce Talbot meanders through rows of peach trees. With just a look, he can tell how many days until a peach should be picked, whether its pit is split, and whether you'll want to buy it at the grocery store.
9: See those? They'll pick both of those because you're that color, orange color. That's what they're looking for. And that one's a good sound peach.
1: He's one of the owners of Talbot Farms, one of Colorado's largest peach growers, which his family has operated for over a century. They have around 200,000 trees, and each year they plant about 5,000 more as older orchards become less productive. All that is to say, Talbot knows a thing or two about peaches.
9: Appearance sells the first peach, flavor sells the second peach. So if it doesn't taste good, they're not getting another one.
1: But this has been an extraordinarily challenging year for Talbot and his fellow Palisade fruit growers. There was virtually no snowpack in the headwaters of the Colorado River. And when March broke records for high temperatures, what little snow there was melted off fast. That meant that Talbot started picking peaches about a month earlier than usual. Now he's worried he may not have enough water to finish out the harvest.
10: We have never had the canal shut off. We've had some really tight years. 77 was tight, 2002 was tight, where it was nip and tuck on whether we would finish the season or not. Right now, there's not water to do that.
1: And that will have impacts well beyond this season. Peach trees take a long time to grow. Talbot says he won't start pulling significant fruit off a tree to sell until it's been in the ground for 4 years. But when the water situation is so uncertain, that makes it hard to plan.
10: With that kind of lead time, what next winter's going to be? I've already made my decision for 27. I've made some decisions for 28 already. I can't turn on a dime.
1: In the past, farmers like Talbot haven't worried as much about water conservation because there was enough to go around. But now it's a bigger

0: How much money can you make off of it? What kind of economic impact you can have with that? And I think peaches are pretty high on that list.
1: He says peaches can bring in anywhere from $10,000 to $35,000 per acre, way more than alfalfa or corn. To use Talbot's phrasing,
2: peaches pay the bills. Peaches are as consistent as anything we grow, and the markets are as consistent.
1: It's why Talbot Farms has invested so heavily in its peach orchards and why he's willing to go to such great lengths to make sure his orchards survive this drought. He's thinking about contingency plans if the canals run dry to keep his trees from dying.
3: We will probably be putting water in tanks, be municipal water, and dig a basin around each plant, and we're going like you would house plants and keeping them alive, if at all possible.
1: In the longer term, Talbot knows that in the Colorado River Basin, there will be less water to go around for agriculture as the climate continues to get warmer and drier. He's hoping his high-value peaches can withstand that seismic change, but the uncertainty around water supplies is making that much more challenging.
2: This industry can absorb a higher cost of water than a lot of your other crops can, as long as it's there. If it's just not there, then this has to go away as well. Hope we never go that far.
1: In the meantime, Talbot is hoping for monsoon rains to get him to the end of the peach harvest, but he's not holding his breath. For Rocky Mountain Community Radio, I'm Caroline Yanez.
4: 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I'm Maeve Conran, the managing editor of Rocky Mountain Community Radio, a coalition of community and public radio stations in Colorado, Wyoming, Utah, and New Mexico. Today, we're hearing stories from our coalition covering the historic drought that we're experiencing right now in our region, and what it means for wildfire, agriculture, and water resources. The hot and dry weather that began last winter continued into the spring and summer, and as we've been hearing, the impacts have been wide-reaching in the Rocky Mountain West. Cities have restricted lawn watering, farmers have been forced to cut use, rafting and fishing outfitters had their seasons cut short, and plants and wildlife that depend on our streams have suffered. This is exacerbating an existing crisis on the Colorado River. And we've just had a new set of rules finalized by the federal government that calls for California, Arizona and Nevada to take significant cuts to their water supply from the river for the next 2 years. Well, that was a topic that was under discussion during a recent Rocky Mountain Community Radio statewide call-in show. It was co-hosted by our rural climate reporter, Caroline Yanez, and Luke Runyon of the Water Desk that's at the University of Colorado in Boulder. One of the guests on the show was Shannon Mullane. She reports on the Colorado River and water issues for the Colorado Sun. Shannon began by explaining just how bad the current drought is.
5: This winter was pretty memorable, I'd say. As a water reporter, I spent all my time in the winter looking at snowpack graphs. And so we saw some of those records being broken as soon as January. That just continued. You mentioned the really warm heat wave in March. And, you know, it just kind of became a really tough summer for everyone. We had, as you mentioned, farmers really taking some heavy hits. And it was a hotter summer, I believe, a drier summer. You know, I think we just had the warmest October through July period on record for Colorado. And we're 88% of the state is experiencing some level of drought right now. Also, to top it off, our reservoirs are low, as if we needed more things happening. You know, I think it was around maybe half of the norm for this point in the year for our statewide reservoir storage. You know, people have likely heard about empty reservoirs. Sometimes when the water gets low, we also have issues with toxic algae blooms. And of course, there have been boating and fishing closures. So there's lots of good things going on. We were in an El Nino year. We'll see how the El Nino turns out.
6: with the policy

0: around the Colorado River that there have been these changes so far. We've got some new guidelines from Reclamation. Walk us through those. What have the reactions to those new federal guidelines been like?
1: Oh, this has been a very big deal. So if you haven't tuned into Colorado River stuff at all over the past 3 years, you know, you should know that there have been these really tense negotiations happening. People really just haven't been agreeing between the different basin states. And so these huge announcements have been coming out since late July about what to do after 2026 when the rules that have been governing huge reservoirs in the basin expire. After 2026, it's kind of been this cliff that people needed to plan around. And so, one of the things that came out, the federal government, the Bureau of Reclamation, announced earlier this year a 10-year agreement. This is shorter than some other options they considered, and that drew some pushback. People weren't super excited about that. It creates some uncertainty when normally with water, you need to plan for decades. And so that 10-year agreement sort of set up guardrails, but minimums and maximums for how much water Lake Powell, one of the main reservoirs in the basin, can release, what cuts might look like. And then, of course, big news, they released a plan for the next 2 years, you know, with this structure, every 2 years, they decide how to plan for the next 2 years. And that's when we started hearing about these really painful water cuts. Those cuts are for Arizona, California, and Nevada. And people have been pushing it back against those. You know, we heard a little bit about lawsuits happening. Maybe you've seen those in the news. But the cuts are big. It's 1.25 million acre feet. That's a lot of water for both 2027 and 2028. The feds are also releasing less water from Lake Powell through the Grand Canyon to Lake Mead. Colorado, New Mexico, Utah, and Wyoming, they're mainly being called on to conserve water and really help avoid extremely low water levels at Lake Powell.
0: So let's focus on Colorado specifically. How has Colorado dealt with this really dry year? Who's feeling the most pain out of that whole range of water users that we have in the state? And how are maybe different regions of the state strategizing with the limited water supply?
1: Right. So when we're talking about water in Colorado, or in general, really, we're paying attention to cities, farms, industrial users, environmental groups, recreation. A lot of different people have a stake in each year's water supply, right? Everybody does. And so in a year like this, though, some of the people who take the first hit, a really big hit and a direct hit, are farmers and ranchers around the state. We mentioned this a little bit already, but people have been needing to cut their water off sooner. You know, the state has this whole department that goes around and manages the water supply. So they're sort of like water cops, basically. And so at certain points, if the water, depending on the people's water rights, they have to get cut off earlier if there's not enough to go around. Those cuts have been deeper than usual. They've happened sooner than usual. So it's really painful for people who depend on water for their incomes. That's, you know, there's small businesses or large businesses, but water's fundamental for farmers and ranchers. In some cases, people have come together at the local level to figure out how they can share water, how they can kind of team up to get through a year like this. But it's been really painful. People are watching their bottom lines. And I think in cities, in some cases, cities have started doing water restrictions earlier in the year than usual. And in others, you know, smaller communities might be nearing the, like, really straining their water supply, nearing the end, sort of their water supply. Maybe people have heard of La Vida. That's a city that's really been struggling this year with its water supply. I talked to folks in Beulah, Colorado. They were impacted by the Aspen Acres fire. So not only were they impacted by fire, but all of a sudden they had drought issues before that. They were already straining their water supply. The fire then damaged their infrastructure. So it's really compounding effects. Residents in urban areas are impacted in different ways. Sometimes it's just about not being able to water your lawn as much. You know, people are really, really trying to figure out how to come to terms with a drought year like this one.
0: We should touch on the Colorado River Basin's two largest reservoirs. They grab a lot of headlines and a lot of coverage, Lake Powell and Lake Mead. They're the nation's two largest reservoirs, and they both hit record lows this summer. What does that mean for the Colorado River Basin? You know, how do these two large reservoirs that, you know, are sit downstream, you know, Lake Mead outside of Las Vegas, Lake Powell on the Arizona-Utah border, how does what happens down there find its way back upstream to the upper basin states, like here in Colorado?
1: Well, when we have really historic lows at these two reservoirs, it means a lot of uncertainty for the basin, long story short, and that can have a lot of ripple effects. I think, you know, as in a meeting on Monday where they were talking about the status of these two reservoirs, these are huge bodies of water, by the way, right? If anybody gets the chance to go see them, you should. But over the past 20 years, they've really just been declining. And earlier this month, Powell was about a fifth full. And basin-wide, I believe the reservoir storage is down to a third of the total capacity. This is for 40 million people, right? Like, this is a huge system with huge economic impacts. And so, you know, the state of the storage in the basin is not good. There was a report that came out earlier this summer from experts who are basically saying, they're looking at this winter and they're saying, if we have a dry year like 2025, accessible storage in the basin would be pretty much depleted. And that would be devastating across the board. If we have a better year, something like 2023, that might give 2 years of cushion before we'd be back in the same situation. So it's a very challenging situation to be in. And so people are really trying to grapple with this, and it can have some economic impacts. We talked about the pain agriculture is feeling, but it can also mean the price of water can change or increase. I talked to an expert recently who is saying that older water rights have suddenly shot up in value because they're coveted at this point. And you know, Colorado, we don't draw from Powell or Mead. Like you mentioned, they're downstream. So, you know, geographically, we don't draw from them. That would be really hard to do. But we are tied together. We're tied together by a century of agreements, litigation, policies, everything. So what happens to Powell and Mead, we watch really closely. The federal government doesn't play as direct of a role up here as it does for Arizona, California, and Nevada. So the impacts on us are different, but there's one big factor I've been watching a lot recently, and that is legal threats. So Arizona, for example, has made some legal arguments and kind of building a case that upstream states aren't sending enough water downstream. This has potential implications maybe down the road several years, depending on how things go. But the argument that they're making could lead to mandatory cuts for upstream states like Colorado. And, you know, they're basically saying that they're arguing that we might be out of compliance by the end of this month. And so it's pretty interesting discussions happening in the basin.
2: That was Shannon Mullane, who reports on the Colorado River and water issues for the Colorado Sun. She was a guest on a recent statewide Rocky Mountain Community Radio call-in show that was co-hosted by our rural climate reporter, Caroline Yanez, and Luke Runyon of the Water Desk at the University of Colorado in Boulder. That's it for Sprouts. You've been listening to a roundup of reporting produced by Rocky Mountain Community Radio and member stations. Our contributors this week were our rural climate reporter, Caroline Yanez, Brody Wilson of KVNF in Paonia, Colorado, and Luke Runyon of the Water Desk at the University of Colorado in Boulder. The show was produced by me, Maeve Conran. I'm the managing editor of the Rocky Mountain Community Radio Coalition. 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I'm Maeve Conran in Longmont, Colorado. 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

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Abrazos.

Get all the brown people. Hi, my name is Faye Victor, and I'm a vocalist composer based in Brooklyn, New York, playing with my band Mutations for Justice. Mutations for Justice is a rolling diary of the current administration using meme-like compositions that are developed through improvisation while on stage in performance. People out there trying to get all the brown people. They're trying to get all the brown people. 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

0: leading the charge this evening and many, many nights here at Keystone. He's a pillar of what we do here and an important part of what this music is all about at its very, very, very best. Please welcome Mr. Brent Burkhead.
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